I'm angry, I'm worried, the dog might try to lick the cloth, the whole flat smell.

thick winkling flute of than mine. The certainty. Some otherworldly administrator has their finger on the pulse. But still the pipe splinters in her mouth. The world I want would be celestial. What? All limbs next to the window in the terminal. We're both watching my business cherry poppin'. Bored. It's blocking the doorway. Normally I like piglets, but not this time. From up in the air, I can see the crop circles. The shame groundswell. I fantasized that I had tragic fading connections plooming behind the plane like chemtrails. Tiny CGI wisps streaming from my heart, static in the air long enough to be seen. Saved by antihistamines and blank with dirty shoes that don't touch the ground. Impossible to trace leads to am I ever anywhere. Waiting in pigeon pose to see the Spanish dancer, reminiscing on decades of Pied Piper responsibility. Pied Piper for the caterpillars, Pied Piper for the winkly. Fortunately, the Guru Harmonium made its way to York. Possibly even New York. Or even the unattainable queer horizon. Helping it vibrate.

crawling bog laps around the cappuccino strip. 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The head needs cleaning today, remarks Anna. The shiny red ones clean themselves, but they are ugly. There is only beauty in reaching. Only ever beauty in fading in and out. Twinkling.

It's about 8 o'clock here, or a couple of minutes before, but a great time for me to read back a little bit of what we have been listening to. In the background, we are listening to Nick Ashwood, and the piece is Strawbag. Right before Nick Ashwood, we heard Machinist. We heard Unopened, and that was from Machinist. Right before that, we heard Lily Tate, and we heard Twinkling Flute of the Mind. Lily

Right before Lily Tate, we heard. Right before Lily Kane, we heard. Jay doing "In Swirling Clouds of Silver." In silver. And right before that, we heard E. Fishpool doing "I Don't Hate You." And DBR started out with "Monumentality." Anyway, there you go. It is just around, just hovering, circling really close to 8 o'clock, maybe just a few more minutes, and that chime will ring in your head that says, wow, I bet it is exactly 8 o'clock rather than one moment before or one moment after. But anyway, that moment, I assure you, is approaching as I speak. It's getting closer and closer and closer, and if it gets much closer, it might just poke your eye out. Although, it's still about a minute away. So, what do? When we have time, we read PSAs.

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Community members are welcome too. 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Tuesdays with Menopause, a year-long series at Sulcher Regional Library. And I believe that is July. Upcoming events. June 2nd, how to talk to your doctor from 6 to 7. And more. Thanks. Rules for receiving SNAP benefits have changed as of February 1st. The Trump regime's One Big Beautiful Bill now requires all able-bodied adults without dependents ages 18 through 64 to work, to go to school, or volunteer for 80 hours per month to qualify for SNAP benefits or food stamps. Let's see. For the first time, people up to ages 64 are considered able-bodied. The previous upper limit was 54. Previously, parents with children under 18 were exempt from work requirements. However, this has now been dropped to parents with children 14 years of age and under. Veterans and unhoused people also subject to work requirements. Anyway, there you go. Kind of depressing there. But what can you do? Oh, look at that. While I was chit-chatting, 8 o'clock. Boing, 8 o'clock on WZRD Chicago, 88.3. It is now 8 o'clock. Thank you so much for listening. And we're going to go back to some more music. And in this case, I think, what will we be listening to? A little bit of Third Space with the piece Granite Island. Here we go. Thank you so much for listening. Once again, this is WZRD Chicago, 88.3 on your dial. Here solely for your listening pleasure.

Stick like glue. Yeah, stick, 'cause I'm

0: class attendance. 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
1: I gotta have some gurgle juice, man. Something gotta help me. I gotta be helped. No.
2: Yeah. Much better.

I was alone. I should have known you were temptation. 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My heart was gone. You were temptation.

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3: Welcome back to the Second Story Podcast. I'm Max Spitz. Regular listeners to the podcast will know by now that these introductions often involve me sharing an anecdote from my own life that relates to the episode's featured story. However, this week that would be a bit difficult because this week's story is one of my own. I'm very excited to be sharing it with you all. Recorded live in Chicago in July 2021, Second Story is proud to present Falling Up. I'm sitting in an open-air bus with 10 friends and family members and about 40 strangers. The bus weaves its way up a dirt road carved into a thick Costa Rican forest. Despite the cloying humidity, we are stylishly bedecked in plastic helmets, heavy-duty gloves, and complex harnesses from which dangle carabiners and pulley-like contraptions. You probably have a picture in your head of Costa Rica. Beautiful scenery, incredible food, tons of tourists. But there's one activity that defines the Costa Rican tourist experience. Ziplining. In order to fully understand my situation, you need to know that I'm scared of heights. I'm not embarrassed about it. Fear of heights is the second most common fear in America, second only to public speaking, which I, thankfully considering the circumstances, don't suffer from. But we were in Costa Rica, so I was going to be a big, strong 15-year-old and go ziplining. Sitting on that bus, the reality of the situation began to seep in. To calm myself, I repeated a mantra in my head. I'm going to be fine. It's going to be fun. The bus stopped and we filed out into the forest. We were joined by our guides, a group of young Costa Rican men in official zipline uniforms, cargo pants, and t-shirts. They informed us that we would hike another 20 minutes to get up to the first line. There are two key words in that sentence. Up, our zipline adventure would begin so high that the final path is too steep for cars. And first, when you zipline in America, it's usually one long line at summer camp or maybe Las Vegas if you're in a romantic comedy. Here, we would fly from treetop to treetop across 15 separate lines, with another hike in the middle to regain altitude. Our group gathered around a demonstration area with a 10-foot line strung about 6 feet off the ground. The guides explained how ziplining works. The pulley on our harness latched onto the line to wheel us down. The carabiners attached safety lines at each platform while they switched the pulley from line to line. Oh, and I wasn't being metaphorical when I said treetop to treetop. We would be taking off from and landing on small wooden platforms built directly into the forest. Like someone was building a treehouse and quit after the floor. Our guides offered key pieces of advice. Use one of your gloved hands to steady yourself by grasping the line behind you. I'm gonna be fine. Never place a hand in front of the pulley unless you want to lose it. It's gonna be fun. Watch the guide at the far end. They may signal you to grab the line and slow yourself down. Wait. We're responsible for keeping ourselves from plowing into a tree? Cool. Now, my parents are perceptive folks. I can be in another state, and they'll know if I'm worried. So I'm sure you can respect why they told me I'd be going first. To make sure that I go at all. After a short run on the practice wire, the crowd prepared for the first platform. It sat atop a tree with a long, rusted metal staircase, spiraling its way up. I'm gonna be fine. I start to climb. It's gonna be fun. From above me, I hear excited whoops and cheers of strangers flying off into the green. I'm gonna be fine. For the briefest moment, I break the cardinal rule and look down. My stomach disappears. But my parents are right behind me, and there's at least 20 more people behind them, so I've got to keep moving. I reach the platform, and the worker takes my pulley in his hand, moves to attach it to the wire, and it doesn't reach. He tries again, but comes up short. He looks at me and says, jump. Jump? Jump. No. He nods. Jump. I jump. In one swift, expert motion, he attaches my pulley to the line, holds me in place just long enough to adjust my weight, and lets me go. And I'm gone. One hand behind my head so I don't spin, and the other by my gut where the pulley connects. The first line is so short, I almost immediately see the guide. He's signaling me to slow down, so I grab that wire as quick as I can. And I slow down. In fact, I stop about 3 feet from the platform I was supposed to land on. So with my dad about to barrel down the line behind me, I turn sideways and pull myself to the platform. I feel solid wood under my feet for the briefest of moments as the guide hooks me to the safety line, detaches my pulley, pushes me to the next guide, and then jump. The next hour is a blur of green leaves and blue sky and wind and fear and joy. As I fly from line to line, the forest parts to reveal its beauty. I see the landscape from an angle that only birds usually experience. As the lines get longer and longer, there's more time where I can't see anyone else, and it's just me and the forest. And I find myself able to breathe mid-flight, able to just see the world around me, able to feel my stomach again, because I am fine, because it is fun. And then, after a final line so long I can't even begin to fathom how they strung it, it's over. We walk down a short path to the buses and ride back to the gift shop. Unknown to us, there was a photographer capturing everyone at the end of the first line. We purchase all four photos, my parents and sister immortalized in perfect form, flying through the air, smiling, and me, stopped. Turn sideways, shimmying along the wire before my dad crashes into me. I'm still scared of heights, but I know how to get through it. I'm a set designer and a carpenter, and when it's my idea to put the cast on 8-foot-high platforms, it becomes my responsibility to test them for safety. If I don't show my team that I trust my work, I can't expect them to trust it either. For me, being afraid of heights isn't about the height. It's about the falling. That moment when everything underneath you that should be solid isn't. But sometimes, the world might tell you to jump, and if you listen, you won't fall. You'll fly. This story was curated by Amanda Delheimer and directed by Lexi Saunders, with music and sound design by Mariana Green. The Second Story podcast is produced by Max Spitz. Second Story is located in the traditional homelands of the Council of the Three Fires, the Odawa, Ojibwe, and Potawatomi Nations. Our programming is made possible by the MacArthur Fund for Arts and Culture at the Richard H. Driehaus Foundation, the Paul M. Angel Family Foundation, the Gaylord and Dorothy Donnelly Foundation, Illinois Arts Council Agency, Innovation 80, the Lupo Family, Eric Rothstein and Gina Wamek, Athene Karras and Thomas Applegate, James Lupo, Jessica Wetmore, Jeffrey and Joan Goldwater, Katie and Peter Hauser, and many generous individuals like you. I'm Max Spitz, and this
0: is
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5: You will.

Rules for receiving SNAP benefits have changed. As of February 1st, the Trump regime's One Big Beautiful Bill now requires all able-bodied adults without dependents, ages 18 to 64, to work, go to school, or volunteer for 80 hours per month to qualify for SNAP benefits or food stamps. For the first time, people up to the age of 64 are considered able-bodied. The previous upper limit was 54. Previously, parents with children under 18 were exempt from work requirements. However, this is now dropped to parents with children 14 years of age and under. Veterans and unhoused people are also subject to work requirements. WZRD is a 501c3 nonprofit organization. 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

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Do stick in and stick around. About 10 p.m., we have a band on tour from New York called Marcy Line, M-A-R-C-Y Line, L-I-N-E. Marcy Line performing live for us this evening in studio. So do stick around. About 10 p.m., we'll have Marcy Line performing live for us live on The Wizard. In the meantime, here's some more music.

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As I mentioned later on this evening, about 10 p.m., we will have a live performer in studio. All the way from New York, we have Marcy Line performing. This is just a little sample of what we're going to be hearing later on this evening.

C-Y-L-I-N-E, Humarcy Lyne, who's going to be performing for us in about 40 minutes live on The Wizard. They are on tour from New York, and they have a show on May 22nd at the VCR. So hope you enjoy it. They will be performing live for us in studio in about 40 minutes. In the meantime, let's hear a second cut called The Clearing on The Wizard.

0: WZRD Chicago, 88.3 FM, The Wizard. We just finished hearing a few songs from a band called Marcy Line, M-A-R-C-Y-L-I-N-E, who are on tour from New York. They contacted us and wanted to perform on The Wizard, so we're having them about 10 p.m., so in about half an hour we'll have Marcy Line performing live for us. They're in town for a few shows. On the 22nd, they're playing the VCR, and the 23rd, they're playing a place called The Apartment, I guess in fine DIY tradition. Message the venue, message the band, and hopefully they'll get into contact with you and let you know where the show's going on. But you don't have to message anyone. You could just tune in at 10 p.m. as we have Marcy Line performing live for us this evening. So you do have a chance to get your favorite salty snacks and cold beverages. But right now we're going to listen to some more music on The Wizard.
1: They are a happening. Your thoughts are a happening, just like the sounds going on outside. And everything is simply a happening, and all you're doing is watching it. Now, in this process, another thing that is happening that is very important is that you're breathing. And as you start meditation, you allow your breath to run just as it wills. In other words, don't do at first any breathing exercise, but just watch your breath breathing the way it wants to breathe. And notice a curious thing about this. You say in the ordinary way, I breathe, because you feel that breathing is something that you are doing voluntarily, just in the same way as you might be walking or talking. But you will also notice that when you are not thinking about breathing, your breathing goes on just the same. So the curious thing about breath is that it can be looked at both as a voluntary and an involuntary action. You can feel on the one hand I am doing it, and on the other hand it is happening to me. And that is why breathing is a most important part of meditation, because it is going to show you, as you become aware of your breath, that the hard and fast division that we make between what we do on the one hand and what happens to us on the other is arbitrary. So that as you watch your breathing, you will become aware that both the voluntary and the involuntary aspects of your experience are all one happening. Now that may at first seem a little scary, because you may think, well, am I just the puppet of a happening, the mere passive witness of something that's going on completely beyond my control? Or on the other hand, am I really doing everything that's going along? Well, if I were, I should be God. And that would be very embarrassing, because I would be in charge of everything. That would be a terribly responsible position. The truth of the matter, as you will see it, is that both things are true. You can see it that everything is happening to you, and on the other hand, you're doing everything. For example, it's your eyes that are turning the sun into light. It's the nerve ends in your skin that are turning electric vibrations in the air into heat and temperature. It's your eardrums that are turning vibrations in the air into sound, and in that way, you are creating the world. But when we're not talking about it, when we're not philosophizing about it, then there is just this happening, and we won't give it a name. Now then, when you breathe for a while, just letting it happen, and not forcing it in any way, you will discover a curious thing, that without making any effort, you can breathe more and more deeply. In other words, supposing you simply are breathing out, and breathing out is important because it's the breath of relaxation, as when we say, "Phew," and heave a sigh of relief. So when you are breathing out, you get the sensation that your breath is falling out. Dropping, dropping, dropping out, with the same sort of feeling you have as if you were settling down into an extremely comfortable bed. And you just get as heavy as possible and let yourself go. And you let your breath go out in just that way. And when it's thoroughly comfortably out and it feels like coming back again, you don't pull it back in, you let it fall back in. Letting your lungs expand, expand, expand until they feel very comfortably full. And you wait a moment and let it stay there. And then once again, you let it fall out. And so in this way, you will discover that your breath gets quite naturally easier and easier and slower and more powerful. So that with these various aids, listening to sound, listening to your own interior feelings and thoughts, just as if they were something going on, not something you're doing, but just happenings, and watching your breath as a happening that is neither voluntary nor involuntary, you are simply aware of these basic sensations, then you begin to be in the state of meditation. But don't hurry anything. Don't worry about the future. Don't worry about what progress you're making. Just be entirely content to be aware of what is. Don't be terribly selective, particular, say, I should think of this and not of that. Just watch whatever is happening.

gonna kill you. So if you give them a quick, short, sharp shot, they won't do it again. Dig it? I mean, you get off lightly because I would have given him a thrashing. I only hit him once. Only a difference of opinion, but really. I mean, good.

0: 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You're listening to The Wizard, and we are proud to have Marcy Line performing live for us this evening. Marcy Line, all the way from beautiful New York City. So sit back and enjoy Marcy Line on The Wizard.
1: Thank you.

0: So we do run the furnace and that.
1: The end.
0: Yep. So we come in together.
1: Mm-hmm.
0: Okay. Oh, great.

Thank you. We are Marceline, Marcyline. We're on tour right now from New York. If anyone's listening from there, hello. We're so happy to be in a beautiful Chicago. Thank you, Wizard, for having us. That song was called The Blade. It came out last month, and you can find it everywhere. Now we're going to play a bunch of unreleased stuff for you.

Thank you for listening. We're Marceline. I'm going to keep spelling that every time I say that. That's M-A-R-C-Y-L-I-N-E. We're in Chicago. We're playing a few shows later this week, Friday and Saturday. You can keep up with that by messaging us on Instagram for the address. And we hope to see you there. We're normally a full five-piece, but we've been touring in this three-piece format with I'm Chris and Sam and Will here.

like to give a little shout out to Dave and Bosch, the other members of our band, who are in New York right now. We miss them dearly, but we are having a great time also. Whoa. That went out of tune fast. After our Chicago shows, we're playing in Kalamazoo, Michigan. I'm very excited to see what's going on over there. We're playing at the Dormouse Theater on this Sunday. So if you happen to be in Michigan, you should stop by.

Thank you for listening. We're Marceline. Again, that's Marcyline. This song is called, this next one is called The Clearing. And it was off of our debut and currently only album, Tree Giver.

thank you so much for listening. This will be our last song, unfortunately. But after a short break, we will be doing an interview right after. Thank you so much again for being here. You can follow us online, keep up with our shows on this tour and the ones after. We have a very exciting one at Market Hotel in New York City on June 6th, opening for Asian Glow, which we're very honored to be playing. Yeah, this will be our last song, and we will see it again soon.

0: Thank you so much. We've been Marceline. It's MARCYLANE. Stick around for a quick interview, and thank you so much for listening. Have a great rest of your night.
1: 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Tomorrow we have Shrine Burner performing live, but tonight we had Marceline performing for us. 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Again, that is Thursday Night Live at WZRDChicago.org. You never know. We'll try to squeeze you in on a non-Thursday as well. In the meantime, we're going to listen to some more music on The Wizard.

0: And you are listening to WZRD Chicago, 88.3 FM, The Wizard. And after a few songs, we are proud to have Marcy Lane so much in studio with us. Thank you so much for sticking around after a set.
1: Yeah, of course. We're so happy to be here. Thank you, really.
2: This has been fantastic.
1: Had a lovely experience.
0: Yeah. How do you properly pronounce the name?
1: I just say it like the Marceline. But it, you know, people say Marcy Lane and people say kind of everything in between, and I it's all fine. I honestly never correct them. Just it's all right to me.
0: As long as you see it spelled out right on the flyer, right?
2: Yeah, as long as it's right on the check.
1: Yeah. What's that?
3: That's so true.
2: On the, I guess, speeding ticket. Yeah. As long as
0: speeding yeah, exactly right. But yeah, you Marcy Lane.
1: Yeah.
0: Marcy Lane.
1: Yeah, great.
0: From what part of New York are you guys from originally from?
1: I'm originally from a town called Carmel, which is like about an hour 40 north of New York City, probably. You guys are not from New York, actually, originally.
4: I am from a part of New York called Pittsburgh, Pennsylvania, which is nowhere near there.
1: Yeah.
4: But currently I live in Brooklyn.
2: Yeah, I'm technically in Queens at the moment, all the way from California.
0: And Chris, are you still in the sticks of New York?
1: No, I'm in the city, but I travel back and forth fairly often. See my parents, you know, they're probably listening, so hi.
0: And I guess reading the bio on your music or the little blurb that you have on Bandcamp, you sort of talk about nature and whatnot, and then here you are living in the bustling, the most populated city in the world, you know, New York.
1: Yeah.
0: You know, do you notice a difference? Is it a different speed when you go visit your parents?
1: Yeah, it's funny. For me, it's like almost, I feel that where we live is quite isolated in the woods, you know? So it's almost like no societal speed, really. I just feel like I'm in a lovely temporal bubble with my family and the woods. And then New York is sort of my like default speed for being, you know, a person out in the world, I guess, if that makes sense.
0: I guess sort of, you know, out in the country, you sort of can take it easy. Out in New York, you can't be looking around or anything.
1: No,
0: tell you to get out of the way.
1: But it comes very naturally after just a little bit of being there. You know, we've all been there for, a good number of years now. It's closing in on a decade.
2: Yeah.
1: Which is awful to say out loud.
4: It's kind of funny because when we first got to Chicago, we were kind of saying, oh, it feels so great to be in a walkable city again, like New York style.
1: Because we spent a lot of time in Ohio, which we had a lovely time, but it was such a shift again, you know. That was really where we felt a pacing change for sure. Chicago after, you know, 4 days in Ohio or something like that. What a shift.
0: And you guys are traveling in a SUV.
1: Yeah, we're traveling in a Subaru, which we love very much. We could just about fit everything in there miraculously.
0: I guess living in New York, did you have to rent this car? Because, I mean, I know New York can't really find parking spots.
1: Yeah, no, it's a family car. Normally we take Sam and Sam's roommates have a car. That we use
2: 2006 Honda Odyssey.
1: That is right.
2: If anyone needs to get that down at home in their notes or whatever,
4: there's a song about that.
1: Yeah, Golder, our friends in Golder have a song about the Honda Odyssey. It's a tank. We used it on our tour last year in September. We brought it all the way to Chicago and back then too. We did have a slight problem actually towards the end with the door.
2: Yeah, but that song, Will, you mentioned earlier, I learned through that song about a crash that my roommate did not tell me about. So I think we're all good. Even. Yeah.
1: Yeah, we're all even. Yeah.
0: So I guess you have previously toured as a band?
1: Our last tour was our last sort of tour that was longer than, you know, a few days was with all of us, a 5-piece. And that was, you know, full drum kit, kind of a little bit more traditional, 2 guitars, electric bass, things like that. That was a lot of fun. It was really like the time of our lives, I would say, like truly up to that point for sure, at least for me.
2: Yeah.
1: And then, you know, we've been doing smaller little weekenders, things like that, around the Northeast and such. But just looking to get on the road a lot more for the rest of the year. And we have a lot of plans to kind of just play with whoever of us is available, whatever combination, and we figure out an arrangement.
0: And I guess sort of nice. I mean, not nice, but sort of like, okay, we can leave the drummer behind. Where, you know, that's basically where, you know, where you need a large vehicle to fit in, you know, fit in the drum kit.
1: Yeah, there is certainly like, honestly, the even though we still have a lot of gear on us, the difference is astounding. Even just two other people, it's an unbelievable change. You know, when you just have one more like hard pedal board case, the amount of space you lose in a trunk with that is, it's like, I don't know.
2: It's true.
1: It's easy to underestimate.
2: We do have a cello with us on this run though, which takes up a good third of
1: it. Evens it out perhaps.
4: Yeah. Kind of a twice the size of me. I just carry it around on my back. Yeah. It's great.
1: Yeah.
0: I see it's in a hard case. Did you guys think about it? Let's throw it on top. If it falls off, it will still be good, right?
1: Oh, on top, yeah.
2: No, that's a good idea.
1: It's a terrifying prospect, but it's not a bad idea. Based what do you say, Will? Maybe.
4: Based on.
1: Yeah,
0: not with how much do the cellos go for?
1: I mean, they can
0: a couple thousand.
4: Yeah, a couple thousand.
0: Yeah, exactly. Yeah. So it's not a wise idea to go and
4: somewhere between 5 and 10.
0: So yeah, it's not a good idea. Even though it's in a hard case, it's still not a good idea.
1: Yeah, probably not. Maybe one day if we're really, really desperate.
4: Put me up
1: put
4: there.
1: Put you
4: instead.
1: Up there instead. Yeah, that might be a better.
2: We can both hold on before any of our gear goes up on top.
4: Yeah, I'm saying.
2: You don't have to send me to Canada to get me fixed.
1: Yeah. Goodness me.
0: So we're speaking with, we have Chris on guitar and vocals.
1: That's right.
0: Sam? Sam on...
2: I play a little bit of effects, but mostly a sampler with... some textures that from the first record, textures that were sampled from old records, and then from the new record, some of the stuff we dialed up in the studio, little synth effects, atmospheric stuff like that. That's my domain.
0: Certainly sounds beautiful. I mean, you know,
2: oh, thank you.
0: It's always great when our sound engineer is like, oh man, this is great, you know. And we have Will on cello.
4: That is me.
0: And then you said that I guess traditionally you play bass, but for this tour you're playing the cello.
4: Exactly.
0: And what is what do you find more difficult to play, the cello or the bass?
4: Kind of just different worlds, different utilities. Obviously, when I play bass, it's really fun to rock out because I get to stand. You know,
1: and you're good at it. You move like more than any of us, and it's really awesome.
4: Like a man possessed.
1: Yeah,
4: the eyes roll back in my head, kind of thing. But I really do love playing in cello and Marceline because I think the music is just so sensitive and delicate, and the vocal nature of the cello. Obviously, it can go really low, so I can, you know, handle the bass parts. But some of the melodies in this music is. They're so beautiful, and it's just really great to play them on the cello.
0: And there's something about the cello where you hear it and it has a deep tone and sort of puts you in a mindset like, oh man, it's either depressing or it's, you know, or it's yeah. uplifting.
4: It's,
0: you know,
4: sonorous.
1: It's very quite a grounding sort of sound for me. Yeah. I also played cello in my youth, but I'm sort of worlds behind Will's ability.
4: No.
1: It was always the weakest one for me, but I loved it.
0: Is it the same type of cello that
1: you're
0: playing?
1: Yeah, and I used to play it in orchestra for about 8 years. But Will has numbers on me. Truly.
4: Yeah, we were both classically trained, played in youth orchestras, toured Europe, the whole shebang.
1: Yeah.
0: Did you ever imagine that, you know, I guess when you're a kid and they're teaching you to play the cello, it's just straight cello, and then... Now you can add effects to it and make it, you know, heavier. And
4: oh, yeah. I think my teacher would be appalled. Actually, no. I don't think so. I think my dear Gregory Boyanova would actually think it'd be very cool. You taught me Yellow Submarine on the cello, so, you know, I think...
1: Side of an open mind, they say.
4: Exactly. Yeah. I think he'd be down
0: sort of
4: with
0: you
4: it.
0: Make it more rock and roll when you have a pedal in front of you, a pedal, you know... floor pedals in front of you.
1: Yeah, it's nice that we can all sort of carry, when it's just the three of us, you know, a lot of weight in terms of arrangement, you know, and production affects arrangements for the songs. You know, it's, we can all carry a little bit more of the load in a sense, and we have more flexibility to make more things happen to try to capture the spirit of the recordings and the arrangements as intended in the studio, you know.
0: Chris, you're the singer, so I imagine that you're sort of not the leader, but you're the singer, the writer of the music.
1: Yeah, yeah. I write the songs, and in studio up to this point, also for this music that's unreleased, I've played all the instruments on it and sort of just gone around the room. And Sam, sort of lead producer and engineer, which is great because it really ties in with what you know you do live with, you know, and it's, you just have 100%. Such an intimate understanding of the music and what it needs in both the live and studio context. We also, I'd like to just say, we have Drew Steyer and Drew Schlingman are also producers on this upcoming album, and so very grateful for them. But yeah, that's how we've done it thus far, and we'll see what album three looks like. I'm writing for it now, but album two's not even out. So
2: yeah.
0: So Chris, so I can imagine when you write your music, have you performed it just by yourself, and then all of a sudden see? Let's see what the rest of the band can do with it. You know?
1: Yeah, I kind of I come up with the idea and I sort of get some rough ideas together, and then typically I really go to like historically it's been Sam and the Drews and kind of just say, okay, here's what I'm working with, and they'll also be very lyrically helpful. I'll be very like, I'll be poring over lyrics for way too long, and they'll very much help center the ideas and focus them and come up with some new ones even too. And then I like to do a lot of the arrangement for the songs kind of in the moment, you know, just we have mics, they can just be on anything and just go around the room, what needs to happen next, and then just do it in the moment. I really like that studio process, which is then followed by an arduously sort of, I'd say a brutal production mixing process that for this has taken way too long, but
2: yeah, we're gonna switch some things up.
1: Yeah, yeah, we're gonna go faster next time, but at least we're being careful with it, you know, intentional.
0: I guess yeah. You sort of know what it takes to, you know, from beginning to the final product now, so you sort of, not experts, but like, okay, yeah, it's sort of easier on you guys now. You can sort of know what you can do or what you can't do or what maybe you want to improve on.
1: We are getting there, you know. It's like, you know, it's the time in our lives to get a lot better at this and a lot more comfortable with it. So I think we're hitting a nice stride, you know. It takes a couple albums, yeah. Maybe. But feeling good about the future.
0: So do you have like a hard drive of nothing but outtakes?
1: Oh, well, I mean, Sam probably has all of my outtakes ever.
2: I had to change my Dropbox plan just to get
1: just for me.
2: All the unused audio files up on the cloud in case 2 years from now when we're still working on the last song of its record, yeah. You go, oh, this take from January 2020.
1: Ooh.
2: Yeah.
0: So do you label them just as dates, like, you know, March 15th session, or do you actually try to name it like, you know, this is outtake of Blade Part 9?
2: You know, your guess is as good as mine, frankly. I don't have a great handle there. A lot of them are named like Gerald, Craig, that kind of thing.
1: Sam will often ask me, we'll get done with like a vocal take, he'll be like, okay, I like that one, what do you want to name it? And then I'll maybe say something like, you know, just put a star next to it, and Sam will say, okay, it's like Craig Word or something like that. This is sort of how it goes.
2: Well, you got to give it a name. Yeah, yeah. Otherwise, how are you going to know what name it has?
1: Yeah. Right.
0: Yeah, you need to be like the Army, you know, and how they have like, you know, Alpha Foxtrot, Alpha Beta.
2: That's true.
0: You
2: know, numerical codes, in alpha code. Numerical.
1: Yeah.
2: Yeah.
1: We're going to be speaking in code in a few years, and I, at this point. You speak entirely of references.
2: There's no other way to explain exactly what needs to happen in the track.
1: Yeah.
2: To get levels deeper.
0: So I know you have a few days off in Chicago.
1: Yeah.
0: When did you guys get here?
1: We actually got here, it must have been Monday night.
2: Mm-hmm. Yeah.
1: And we had beautiful Portillo's.
4: Beautiful Portillo's.
1: Hot dog. Yeah. Truly, really life-changing, the Chicago dog. Kind of incredible. I had to have one briefly last year when we were here, but I really got to sit down and enjoy it with the chocolate cake shake, with the cheese fries. Phenomenal. You guys do it different.
0: So, yeah, I'm, you know, it's always different where, like, you know, there's some places in Chicago that have had on the menu, like, the Chicago dog, the New York dog, the Detroit dog. Yeah. And then, you know, I was like, it's always cool when you go over there and look at, oh, the New York dog has sauerkraut. What the hell is that? You know?
1: No, truly, that was my first experience with the Chicago dog. We went through the Portillo's drive-thru last year. I was, what is going on this? The relish?
4: The whole pickle? Yeah.
1: The whole pickle?
2: The whole pickle is game-changing. Yeah, it's truly my favorite part.
4: Yeah. The peppers? Yeah. The peppers on the big beef.
1: We're gonna have the beef tonight. Yeah, what's it called?
2: Chris and I are getting the big beef meal tonight.
1: Yes.
2: If anyone wants to join, Chicagoland area,
0: you gotta have one of those reaction videos. New Yorker tries. You know?
1: Yeah, we should do like sort of the food ratings out of 10. And we had deep dish last night too, which we enjoyed. From I forget where Lou
2: Malnati's. Yeah,
1: yeah.
4: Lou Malnati's.
1: We liked it.
0: The Chicago people listening, they're going to be like, did you guys put ketchup on the hot dog?
1: No, so I heard that's a thing that you shouldn't do here, so I didn't do it. And that's I think, for my safety, where maybe I'll leave it on that matter.
2: Yeah,
1: in terms of my...
2: Yeah. My parents are from Chicago, and I made it clear when I'm driving, no one puts ketchup on any sort of hot dogs.
1: Yeah.
2: This isn't...
1: And it's been great. I haven't felt like, oh, this needs a ketchup. No, this never happened, honestly. It's great as is. It's perfectly balanced.
0: Yeah. You know, if you really do, you have to bring a child with you under the age of 14 so they can say, okay, it's his.
1: Yeah. Yeah, shield.
2: I don't think it's worth it to bring one of those on tour just for the ketchup, Chris.
0: Yeah, just for ketchup?
2: Yeah.
0: Just carry some in the car.
2: Yeah.
1: That's on my sleeve.
0: Yeah, conceal carry ketchup in your car.
2: We'll bring some maple syrup for it too. That'll be good.
4: Good.
2: Yeah.
1: Oh, man. Yeah. Oh, yeah. We had Waffle House for the first time a few
2: days
1: ago.
2: That was awesome.
1: That was amazing. It was all of our first time, right?
2: Yeah.
1: Speaking of food, yeah.
2: I believe so.
1: That was amazing. Like 2 a.m. Waffle House.
2: Yeah.
1: Amazing.
2: Ohio side of the road Waffle House.
1: Yeah.
0: Did you encounter a Buc-ee's?
2: Yeah.
1: We did our first Buc-ee's too.
2: We have kind of a nuanced take on Buc-ee's, to be honest.
1: Do we? What's our take on Buc-ee's?
4: I was scared.
2: Yeah.
4: I was scared in the Buc-ee's.
1: I was a little scared, but it was a beautiful institution, you could tell.
2: Is that not nuanced as a take? That you were scared but astounded by the beauty?
1: Yeah, I guess. No, that is, you're right, man.
4: Intimidated?
2: Novels have been written over less.
1: Yeah, that's true. and we left with some Buc-ee merchandise, so.
2: That's true.
1: Yeah.
0: The only reason I think people mention it is because it does have a pretty cool logo. I mean,
1: yeah. Oh, yeah.
2: Yeah. We all left with something that has the logo on it.
1: I want Buc-ee to be my friend. You know? Yeah.
0: You want to adopt a pet beaver, right? Just because of the Buc-ee's? Yeah,
1: absolutely.
2: If it's Buc-ee. If it's Buc-ee, we adopt it. If it's a normal beaver,
1: like
2: go and build or whatever.
1: Yeah. Whatever you do.
2: That's the beaver's job.
1: Yeah.
0: Are you guys, did you... Do you have family in town? Do you have friends in town? I mean,
1: yeah, we have some friends in town. We haven't gotten the chance to see them yet. But if you're listening, you know, let's hang out.
0: Come over. They're off tomorrow, and then Friday you can hang out at the VCR.
1: That's right. That's true.
2: That's true.
1: Yeah. And then at the apartment the day after,
0: on Saturday at the
1: a
0: venue called the apartment.
1: Yes,
0: so,
1: that's right. So. They're both DM for address. You can reach out to us on Instagram if you just search Marceline. We'll be there, reach out just to say hi.
0: Yeah, they're all going to be in this northwest side of Chicago area. Mm-hmm. So, there's no traveling. Sometimes people will say, "Oh, it's in Chicago," and it happens to be in Joliet, which is an hour away. You know?
1: Yeah. Right. Yeah, I don't have my Chicago geography. Very down, but yeah, it's expansive for sure. But very beautiful. Seriously, when we landed, quote unquote landed, and we just spent a day walking around. It was my first time in real the proper city center, kind of at least from just a temporary quick walk through utopian almost feeling.
2: Yeah.
1: It's truly truly lovely. So you have a lovely city.
0: I guess Tourism Board of Chicago thanks you, right?
1: Yeah, that is sponsored.
0: Yeah. It is sponsored, exactly. Yeah. Brandon Johnson's leaving you a little something under your pillow.
4: Well, yeah. You have no idea how much they paid us.
1: Yeah.
2: Yeah.
1: I wish. There's that check we were talking about earlier.
2: Yeah.
1: Yeah.
0: So where did you play last time in Chicago?
1: At the VCR also.
0: Okay.
1: And then so at a place called the Ant Hill, which is run by some of our friends, which you can try to find on social media as well. I think they're active and hosting shows. Forgive me if I'm wrong.
0: Yeah, Chicago sort of, you know, there's tons of little underground venues that pop up and,
1: yeah,
0: you know, unfortunately, a lot of them closed down.
1: Yeah, it's a very sort of, you know.
0: Do you find that out in New York, or is it just too damn expensive to, you know, to open up and say, hey, I'm going to open up my basement to have shows? And it's like, no.
1: Honestly.
0: We have to rent it out.
1: I would argue it's maybe on the rise lately, because it's getting, you know, we love all of our New York venues. I've felt a shift towards the DIY venues in New York, though, a little bit.
4: I was going to say, I feel like a lot of the, how do you say, quote unquote, proper venues are starting to shut down, and a lot more DIY places are starting to crop up.
0: Is it like in the outskirts? Like, you know, of course it's not going to be in Manhattan because that's too damn expensive, but, you know, in Queens or Brooklyn or something, or...
1: Yeah, yeah, absolutely. Like, you know, Bushwick is the big one, Ridgewood.
4: Oh, yeah.
1: Those are the two that really come to mind. I'm sure there's probably some South Brooklyn stuff, too.
4: There's, what is it, like Aunt Ethel's or something?
1: Mm.
4: That's definitely not what it's called.
1: Yeah.
2: Oh, Young Ethel's in Park Slope.
4: Yeah, there's that.
2: That place is nice.
0: Is there any competition between the boroughs out there, like, oh, you're from Queens, you know, or I'm from, you know, do people think they have like a sort of cooler than you are attitude just because they're from a certain?
1: I don't know. I feel like, boy, you what were you gonna say?
2: We're kind of insulated from that, to be honest. I'm not a Queens native, so I don't get the sneers from anyone else.
1: Yeah, I feel similarly. There is a bit of a thing of how long you've been there, I think.
2: Definitely.
1: Respect, you're born and raised in New York City, that's like real, that's respect, you know what I mean? Yeah, for real. And then if you're not, then it's just kind of, you're insulated from all that. It's
2: a different situation, yeah.
1: Yeah.
0: And you sort of mentioned it, you're sort of insulated from that, because none of you have the you know, I guess the TV, the comic book, the movie type New York accent, you know.
1: No, which sadly is disappearing. It's very unfortunate for a myriad of reasons. Yeah, it's a very sad thing. Hopefully there's some way to keep it alive. But no, yeah, just from, I mean... from just slightly upstate New York, it's just very sort of a boring a boring accent that I have.
4: But then travel a little south and you see all the homies saying coffee.
1: Yeah, totally, yeah. Totally. It's still there. Just important to preserve.
4: Shout out Ryan Palmer.
1: Yeah, shout out Winch, the other band that Will is in here as well.
4: Shout out our missing guitarist in
1: Marceline. Who's also in Winch.
4: Dave Hernandez.
1: Yeah.
0: I guess people want to follow you guys. What's the most updated website or social media site?
1: Yeah, I'd say it's Instagram. If you just type Marceline, MARCYLINE, the @ is a little different, you know, the actual, but it'll come up. I think you'll be able to tell which one it is when you search that. That'll be the best place, you know, just story posting a lot about touring, about shows upcoming, and obviously trying to post sort of more and more engaging stuff. So, could be on the lookout for that, for sure.
0: And be on the lookout for the beef tasting video.
1: Yeah, you know what? Yeah, I will absolutely make sure to document that. And thank you for reminding me.
2: I don't want to be on film eating
1: I'll do it. Well, there's different levels of moisture, right?
2: Yeah, but the one Will got was the lowest moisture, and it was already soaked through by the time we got it.
4: It was designated slightly wet.
2: Oh, okay.
0: Exactly.
2: Yeah.
0: There's dry, wet, and then baptized.
4: Whoa.
0: Completely dunked.
2: You're Catholic. We should maybe consider the third option.
1: I think that could be great for me. Yeah, I'm gonna take a look over there later.
2: You'll feel great in the car tomorrow.
0: Exactly. Just carry, you know, some napkins and make sure to put like a bib over you, so you won't juice won't be flying all over your clothes.
1: That would be perfect.
2: I think maybe just get a shirt that counts as the bib now.
1: Yeah. Well, I'll prepare. Yeah.
2: Yeah.
1: Yeah.
0: So again, we've been speaking with Marceline,
1: yeah.
0: MARCYLINE. Follow them on the socials, and I guess if, you know, Friday at VCR and Saturday at the apartment, and they can message you guys and you can let them know where to go if you, yeah. you want. Do you know what time?
5: I don't know offhand. 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Probably a 7 p.m. music around, something like that for both of them.
0: So everybody has a chance to get a babysitter and come on out and check you guys out.
5: Hopefully.
0: Thank you so much.
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2: And it doesn't take the Force to be charitable.
3: You want to become a visitor? You want to become a visitor?

0: My name is Greta Thunberg. I am 60 years old. I come from Sweden and I want you to panic.
1: Greta is a 16-year-old girl who has inspired thousands, maybe even millions of people to stand up for both themselves and the climate.
2: She thought everything was going in the wrong direction and now she's become a really big role model for a lot of people.
0: My interest about the climate and the environment began when I was maybe 10 years old, and my teachers in school told me that there's something called climate change and global warming, and it's caused by humans and our behavior. And I thought that sounded very strange, because if that was so, if there was something that big that threatened our very existence, then that would be our first priority. We wouldn't be talking about anything else. But it wasn't our first priority.
3: We live in a strange world where the United Science tells us that we are about 11 years away from setting off an irreversible chain reaction way beyond human control that will probably be the end of our civilization as we know it. We live in a strange world where children must sacrifice their education in order to protest against the destruction of their future. Where the people who have contributed the least to this crisis are the ones who are going to be affected the most. Where politicians say it's too expensive to save the world, while spending trillions of euros subsidizing fossil fuels. We live in a strange world where no one dares to look beyond our current political systems, even though it's clear that the answers we seek will not be found within the politics of today.
0: Our civilization is so fragile, it is almost like a castle built in the sand. The facade is so beautiful, but the foundations are far from solid. We have been cutting so many corners. Yesterday, the world watched with despair and enormous sorrow how the Notre Dame burnt in Paris. Some buildings are more than just buildings, but the Notre Dame will be rebuilt. I hope that its foundations are strong. I hope that our foundations are even stronger. But I fear they are not.
3: For way too long, the politicians and the people in power have gotten away with not doing anything to fight the climate crisis. But we will make sure that they will not get away with it any longer. We will continue to school strike until they do something. And we are striking because we have done our homework and they have not.
0: We must change almost everything in our current societies. The bigger your carbon footprint is, the bigger your moral duty. The bigger your platform, the bigger your responsibility. Adults keep saying we owe it to the young people to give them hope. But I don't want your hope. I don't want you to be hopeful. I want you to panic. I want you to feel the fear I feel every day. And then I want you to act. I want you to act as if you would in a crisis. I want you to act as if the house was on fire. Because it is.
4: Many people say that Sweden is just a small country and it doesn't matter what we do. But I've learned that you are never too small to make a difference. And if a few children can get headlines all over the world just by not going to school, then imagine what we could all do together if we really wanted to.

I'm Lorraine. 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

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Dander and dust mites, too. Take it from the world's most famous asthma rock band, the Breathe Easies, with their hit songs about simple steps you can take to prevent your kids' asthma attacks. Their songs may be fun, childhood asthma is not.

0: Gandhi, Dr. King, dramatized and defined the technique of nonviolence, and yet he also said that the only alternative to fear is violence, and that if that were the alternative, he would have to choose violence. Do you subscribe to that judgment of Gandhi, or would you disavow violence under any condition?
1: Well, I think I would have to somewhat interpret Gandhi at this point. I don't think he was setting forth violence as an alternative. I think he was emphasizing, or rather trying to refute an all too prevalent fallacy, and that is that the persons who use the method of nonviolence are actually the weak persons, persons who don't have the weapons of violence, persons who are afraid. And I think that is what Gandhi was attempting to refute. Now, in that instance, I would agree with Gandhi that if the only alternative to violence, to fear, is violence and vice versa, then I would say fight. But it isn't the only alternative. And that is the one point that Gandhi was trying to bring out. It seems to me that there are three ways that oppressed people can deal with their oppression.
0: What are they, Dr. King?
1: Well, one is to rise up in open violence, in physical violence. And some persons have used that method, persons who have been oppressed. But I think the danger of that method is its futility. I feel that violence creates many more social problems than it solves.
0: May I interrupt you there, Dr. King? There are today certainly people who are forced to endure a kind of injustice that neither you nor even Gandhi in his time had ever seen. For example, would you regard the martyrs of Hungary's rebellion a year ago as misguided men and having used violence?
1: I admire freedom fighters wherever they are, but I still believe that nonviolence is the strongest approach. I think that would apply to the Hungarian situation also. I don't think it's limited to a particular locality. I think it should apply in every situation in the world where individuals seek to break loose from the bondage of colonialism or from some totalitarian regime or from the system which we confront in America.
0: You truly believe, then, that nonviolence is the sole, the universal answer to injustice and oppression?
1: Very definitely. Very definitely. I feel that nonviolence, organized, I should say, organized nonviolent resistance is the most powerful weapon that oppressed people can use in breaking loose from the bondage of oppression. Now, the other method that one might use is that of resignation or acquiescence. But I think that is just as bad as violence, because non-cooperation with evil is as much a moral obligation as is cooperation with good.
0: You make a difference, a distinction between passive resistance and nonviolent resistance, is that it?
1: Well, I think that can be something of a semantical problem. If passive resistance means just passively accepting violence or injustice, if it means cowardice and stagnant passivity, then there is a difference, because nonviolent resistance does resist. It is dynamically active. It is passive physically, but it is strongly active spiritually.
0: In a sense, would you regard it as moving into the Christian philosophy too? You mean the doctrine of turn the other cheek to regard as positive rather than passive?
1: I think it is positive. I think very definitely, if it is used properly and accepted with a proper attitude, it is a very strong method. It is a method of the strong man, not the weak man.
0: Dr. King, the editor of the local newspaper here proposed an editorial the other day that I ask you to reconcile, as he put it, your passive resistance philosophy with your satisfaction, which you've expressed very clearly, over the use of bayonet force in the Little Rock situation. Well, I'll put that question to you. What is your answer to this editor, sir?
1: Well, I might say that I did back the president in his action in Little Rock, Arkansas. I think it is quite regrettable and unfortunate that young high school students have to go to school under the protection of federal troops. But I think it is even more unfortunate that a public official, through irresponsible actions, leaves the President of the United States with no other alternative. So I did back the President, and I sent him a telegram commending him. Now, your main question is, and the question of
0: the editor
1: of our local newspaper here, is how does this jibe with my whole philosophy of nonviolence?
0: How does it?
1: I believe firmly in nonviolence, as I have already said. But at the same time, I am not an anarchist. Now, some pacifists are anarchists, following Tolstoy. But I don't go that far. I believe in the intelligent use of police force. I think one who believes in nonviolence must recognize the dimensions of evil within human nature. And there is a danger that one can indulge in a sort of superficial optimism, thinking man is all good. Man does not only have the greater capacity for goodness, but there is also the potential for evil. And I think of that throughout my whole philosophy, and I try to be realistic at that point. So that I believe in the intelligent use of police force, and I think that is all we have in Little Rock. It's not an army fighting against a nation or a race of people. It is just police force seeking to enforce the law of the land.
0: And this would be your answer to the editor. To explore another facet of the Little Rock situation, are you satisfied with President Eisenhower's performance on the racial issue?
1: Well, I guess to answer that question, I would need to make a general statement. That is that the Negro has been betrayed at many points by both political parties. I don't want to make this a party situation. I don't think either party can boast of having clean hands in this area. It is my conviction that both parties have failed to take the strong stand in the area of civil rights that they could take.
0: Having called down a plague on the houses of both parties, are you satisfied with President Eisenhower's performance in this particular situation, Dr. King?
1: Well, with the Little Rock situation, yes. I think the President should be commended for the positive and forthright stand that he is now taking in the area of civil rights in general and in the situation in Little Rock, Arkansas in particular.
0: But you are dissatisfied with the overall performance of both the President's party and of the Democratic Party.
1: Oh, yes. I think both parties could improve, and I think both parties must come to the point that they see the moral issues involved rather than making a political football out of the civil rights issue.
0: The implication being you think they still are doing it.
1: At points, yes.

0: Wonderful to have these youth pills. Wonderful to have. I'm going to take another handful tomorrow. Wonderful to have. I'm going to take another handful tomorrow. I'm going to take another handful tomorrow.
1: The More With Us Spring 2024 scholarship competition for students is open until November 30th, 2023. So make sure you apply now. All students are eligible, and we have been offering this scholarship twice a year for 4 years now. You simply just have to submit a one-page essay or a short video about a work or volunteer experience that you have. Please help us to spread the word among your colleagues and networks. And thank you very much, and feel free to reach out with any questions. They can be reached on Twitter and Instagram at More With Us.

that I could play to let my feelings show. Like my very best friend, staying right till the end to help me when things got slow. It was so hard to put it down.

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YS3 serves out-of-school youth in foster care from the ages of 15 to 21 who are interested in returning to school and earning a high school diploma or GED. The program is coordinated through 15 community-based alternative high schools. The youth also receive wraparound services, including life skills, scholarship program, college preparation, leadership training, and computer-assisted learning. 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

That's here. That's home. That's us. On it, everyone you love, everyone you know, everyone you ever heard of, every human being who ever was, lived out their lives. The aggregate of our joy and suffering. Thousands of confident religions, ideologies, and economic doctrines. Every hunter and forager. Every hero and coward. Every creator and destroyer of civilization. Every king and peasant. Every young couple in love. Every mother and father. Hopeful child. Inventor and explorer. Every teacher of morals. Every corrupt politician. Every superstar. Every supreme leader. Every saint and sinner in the history of our species lived there, on a mote of dust, suspended in a sunbeam. The Earth is a very small stage in a vast cosmic arena. Think of the rivers of blood spilled by all those generals and emperors, so that in glory and triumph they could become the momentary masters of a fraction of a dot. Think of the endless cruelties visited by the inhabitants of one corner of this pixel on the scarcely distinguishable inhabitants of some other corner. How frequent their misunderstandings, how eager they are to kill one another, how fervent their hatreds. Our posturings, our imagined self-importance, the delusion that we have some privileged position in the universe, are challenged by this point of pale light. Our planet is a lonely speck in the great enveloping cosmic dark. In our obscurity, in all this vastness, there is no hint that help will come from elsewhere to save us from ourselves. The Earth is the only world known so far to harbor life. There is nowhere else, at least in the near future, to which our species could migrate. Visit? Yes. Settle? Not yet. Like it or not, for the moment, the Earth is where we make our stand. It has been said that astronomy is a humbling and character-building experience. There is perhaps no better demonstration of the folly of human conceits than this distant image. To me, it underscores our responsibility to deal more kindly with one another and to preserve and cherish the pale blue dot, the only home we've ever known.

One reimbursable breakfast and one reimbursable lunch is available to all enrolled Chicago Public Schools students on a daily basis at no charge to the student. Parents and guardians who elect to provide their child with meals outside the National School Lunch Program, NSLP, and School Breakfast Program, SBP, are encouraged to send healthy foods in age-appropriate sizes and portions for their child and to refrain from providing foods or snacks that do not align with the guidance in this policy and CPS guidelines for competitive foods. Competitive foods are foods and/or beverages sold to students on school grounds that compete with the school's operation of the School Meal Program, NSLP, SBP, Seamless Summer Option, SSO, Summer Food Service Program, SFSP, or Child and Adult Care Food Program, CACFP. Competitive foods include, but are not limited to, items sold in vending machines or school stores, by food vendors on school grounds, or in school dining centers as a la carte items. Competitive foods must be a grain product that contains 50% or more whole grains by weight, have a whole grain as the first ingredient, or have as the first ingredient a fruit, a vegetable, a dairy food, or a protein food, or B, a combination food that contains at least a quarter cup of fruit and or vegetable. For example, a quarter cup of raisins with enriched pretzels. And the food must meet the nutrition standards for calories, sodium, fats, and total sugars. More information is available in CPS Guidelines for Competitive Foods.

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This is the Silo from Autogram. 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

members of the LGBTQ+ community have lack of rights. Me as a supporter and a member of the community, I feel like people should get treated fairly. No matter what you believe in, you shouldn't disrespect members because of what they like. We deserve to get treated like people, even though we prefer something different. A place to feel comfort and helped will be a group that believes and accepts. A place you can go is Center on Halsted. 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

0: Sometimes parents just can't understand. The kids do strange, violent dances at concerts where they're searched like maximum security prisoners. They may drink or take drugs. Maybe they run away. Maybe they consider a bald head and a swastika t-shirt the height of fashion. Some desperate parents turn to family counselor Serena Dank. Punks and parents are her specialty.
1: People have this vision of groups of parents getting together and trying to stamp out punk, which is not true. Parents of Punkers is a group of people that get together, discuss ways of coping, of understanding, information, and it also involves the teenagers. It's not just the parents.
2: Hey, they don't give you 1 ounce of love. If they would even touch you, you know, he'll let me. If I say, Paul, let me hug you or let me kiss you, he will. He'll let me. He doesn't ever return a hug. I mean, you're just hugging a cardboard. He doesn't ever return a kiss. It's a cheek, you know. But that's it. I mean, nothing. Nothing.
3: It was impossible to talk to him for years. He would either be sleeping or he was out. Or if I try to talk to him, you can't get through. There's no rational thinking.
4: At the same time, we allow them to explore a lot, because that's a very healthy thing for minds to explore, the curiosity. Unfortunately, by the time she

0: had satisfied her curiosity with punk, she became a punk.
1: Chet just didn't seem to care about anything and about anyone. And he didn't seem to care about himself. And it just to me seems such a waste.
2: It's made us like zombies towards each other. I mean, we support each other, but we're drained. You know, we just haven't been, we're so busy trying to figure out what we can do that we have no energy left for each other. We're not blaming each other. You know, we at least got enough support from that through the different groups. It still left us so drained that it just put our relation on a plateau that is, we're like good friends, or friends anyway, not necessarily even good friends.
3: I wish more parents would call me who wanted to know, to understand, even if their child is not into it, to just have some idea of what might happen, what to look for, so that they're not shocked when their kid comes home with green or orange hair and asks to go to a gig and they don't even know what a gig is. I think that everybody should learn about it because it is something of the 80s. And maybe it'll pass in the 90s, but we're still in the 80s.
4: Like, what we're trying to do is open their eyes saying, hey, the world's changing. Don't be so narrow-minded. That's what punk's all about.
5: I'd left. And then they didn't want me. They didn't want me back because they said I was too out of hand.
6: Personally, I'd rather buy nuclear fallout than chemical warfare. Why don't they attack that? Mustard gas, you turn into a big blister. It's painful. I'd rather die instantly.
7: She thinks I'm really morbid.
1: Why?
7: Because I look dead a lot and things like that. Because I keep dead flowers in my bedroom and stuff.
1: So she thinks you're kind of embracing the concept of death.
7: Yeah.
1: Are you?
7: Not really, no.
8: I don't want to bring another human being, another life form into a world that just sucks. This world is terrible.
9: There are, of course, no final answers or cures to be found in these therapy sessions. They do provide parents with basic information about punk and all its rituals. For the kids, it's a chance to talk with at least one adult who is trying to understand without judging. Dank is not a deprogrammer. She simply tries to get parents and punks to talk together, which may be the first step.
3: We're all talking about future, and you drop out of school when you're 12 or 13 or 14. How do you think you'll get back into it, or how does one get back into it after you drop out?
6: I used to do really good in school until I stopped going. Just got bored of it. I'd sit in class and stare at the walls. I wouldn't take anything that the teachers said. Test would come around and I wouldn't know what they were talking about.
10: We had to try to save all the young people because young people is the future of the country.
11: I tell him, hey, if I drop dead, you'd walk right over me and go out to your friends.
3: Does that hurt?
11: Oh, yeah, it kills me.
3: Why does it hurt you?
11: You know, your own kid. You know, somebody that you love.
12: It's been very difficult for me, and I think it's been very difficult for Oliver. Cut up, broken hands, it's difficult for me to speak right now.
9: After watching this little therapy session, it's important to remember that this is not the first generation to bring parents to tears. Teenagers have always had a special talent for that. And you have to ask a question. Are these kids troubled because they're punks? Or are they troubled because some teens are always troubled?

0: When we come back, the oldest question. What's the matter with kids today?
1: Kids, I don't know what's wrong with these kids today.
2: I'm a punk. I'm dissatisfied with your society, man.
1: Kids, who can understand anything they say?
3: It just means individuality.
1: Kids, they are disobedient, disrespectful oafs. Noisy, crazy, sloppy, lazy loafers.
2: They think I'm, like, going crazy or something.
1: While we're on the subject, kids, you can talk and talk till your face is blue.
4: I think they're more worried about the car. They're all... You didn't get the car back, too, like you said, you know. It's like that. It's not really me. I guess they think I can handle myself.
1: Why can't they be like we were? Perfect in every way. What's the matter with kids today? I've
0: got you. Every generation asks the same question, and the answer is always the same. Parents worried when Bobby Sox teens swooned over Frank Sinatra. They worried when a greasy-haired hillbilly brought rock and roll to the kids. They worried when the Beatles propelled teenage hysteria to new heights. But if we learned anything in all that time, it is this. Kids grow up and subcultures die. Punk, too, will fade away.
5: I think at this point nothing fazes me anymore. I've seen everything. I don't get shocked by anything. I'm concerned continually. I'm very concerned. I think that's another reason why I hang in there, is I want to see these kids survive this so-called phase.
6: I used to fight a lot. I used to just go off and beat the shit out of someone for no reason, just, you know, leave them there half dead. But, you know, I kind of grew up about that, and I see now that's like really dumb.
7: I'm going to be an artist. I don't know if I'm going to go to art school or anything. At the moment, I'm a model for hair.
8: I'd like to graduate from high school and then go into law school and pursue a future in that.
9: My name is Todd, and eventually I hope to go into business.
8: I like the way I am right now. It's my style, just the way I am. And nothing's going to change it until I want to.
10: Okay, it's time to go. About the crunch salute you.
11: Sure.
12: Hey, you got beers coming out, I'll bring on the
13: side.
14: They're all.
13: That mic ain't working. Greetings, friends. What have you mooks been doing since the last time we saw you? The same shit, I bet. You give a f***, no one's offended, right?
15: There's a big loogie in my beer. How could that
13: be?

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I have two seemingly unrelated challenges for you. The first relates to music, and the second gives a foundational result in measure theory, which is the formal underpinning for how mathematicians define integration and probability. The second challenge, which I'll get to about halfway through the video, has to do with covering numbers with open sets, and is very counterintuitive. Or at least, when I first saw it, I was confused for a while. Foremost, I'd like to explain what's going on, but I also plan to share a surprising connection that it has with music. Here's the first challenge. I'm going to play a musical note with a given frequency, let's say 220 Hz. Then I'm going to choose some number between 1 and 2, which we'll call R, and play a second musical note whose frequency is R times the frequency of the first note, 220. For some values of R, like 1.5, the two notes will sound harmonious together, but for others, like the square root of 2, they sound cacophonous. Your task is to determine whether a given ratio R will give a pleasant sound or an unpleasant one just by analyzing the number and without listening to the notes. One way to answer, especially if your name is Pythagoras, might be to say that two notes sound good together when the ratio is a rational number and bad when it's irrational. For instance, a ratio of 3/2 gives a musical fifth. 4/3 gives a musical fourth. 8/5 gives a major sixth, so on. Here's my best guess for why this is the case. A musical note is made up of beats played in rapid succession, for instance, 220 beats per second. When the ratio of frequencies of two notes is rational, there's a detectable pattern in those beats, which, when we slow it down, we hear as a rhythm instead of as a

harmony. Evidently, when our brains pick up on this pattern, the two notes sound nice together. However, most rational numbers actually sound pretty bad, like 211 over 198, or 1093 divided by 826. The issue, of course, is that these rational numbers are somehow more complicated than the other ones. Our ears don't pick up on the pattern of the beats. One simple way to measure complexity of rational numbers is to consider the size of the denominator when it's written in reduced form. So we might edit our original answer to only admit fractions with low denominators, say less than 10. Even still, this doesn't quite capture harmoniousness, since plenty of notes sound good together even when the ratio of their frequencies is irrational, so long as it's close to a harmonious rational number. And it's a good thing, too, because many instruments, such as pianos, are not tuned in terms of rational intervals, but are tuned such that each half-step increase corresponds with multiplying the original frequency by the 12th root of 2, which is irrational. If you're curious about why this is done, Henry at Minute Physics recently did a video that gives a very nice explanation. This means that if you take a harmonious interval, like a fifth, the ratio of frequencies when played on a piano will not be a nice rational number like you expect, in this case 3/2, but will instead be some power of the 12th root of 2, in this case 2 to the 7 over 12, which is irrational, but very close to 3/2. Similarly, a musical fourth corresponds to 2 to the 5/12, which is very close to 4/3. In fact, the reason it works so well to have 12 notes in the chromatic scale is that powers of the 12th root of 2 have this strange tendency to be within a 1% margin of error of simple rational numbers. So now you might say that a ratio R will produce a harmonious pair of notes if it is sufficiently close to a rational number with a sufficiently small denominator. How close depends on how discerning your ear is, and how small a denominator depends on the intricacy of harmonic patterns your ear has been trained to pick up on. After all, maybe someone with a particularly acute musical sense would be able to hear and find pleasure in the pattern resulting from more complicated fractions, like 23 over 21, or 35 over 43. As well as numbers closely approximating those fractions. This leads me to an interesting question. Suppose there is a musical savant who finds pleasure in all pairs of notes whose frequencies have a rational ratio, even the super complicated ratios that you and I would find cacophonous. Is it the case that she would find all ratios R between 1 and 2 harmonious, even the irrational ones? After all, for any given real number, you can always find a rational number arbitrarily close to it, just like 3/2 is really close to 2 to the 7 over 12. Well, this brings us to challenge number 2. Mathematicians like to ask riddles about covering various sets with open intervals, and the answers to these riddles have a strange tendency to become famous lemmas and theorems. By open interval, I just mean the continuous stretch of real numbers strictly greater than some number A, but strictly less than some other number B, where B is of course greater than A. My challenge to you involves covering all of the rational numbers between 0 and 1 with open intervals. When I say cover, all this means is that each particular rational number lies inside at least one of your intervals. The most obvious way to do this is to just use the entire interval from 0 to 1 itself and call it done, but the challenge here is that the sum of the lengths of your intervals must be strictly less than 1. To aid you in this seemingly impossible task, you're allowed to use infinitely many intervals. Even still, the task might feel impossible, since the rational numbers are dense in the real numbers, meaning any stretch, no matter how small, contains infinitely many rational numbers. So how could you possibly cover all of the rational numbers without just covering the entire interval from 0 to 1 itself, which would mean the total length of your open intervals has to be at least the length of the entire interval from 0 to 1?
Then again, I wouldn't be asking if there wasn't a way to do it. First, we enumerate the rational numbers between 0 and 1, meaning we organize them into an infinitely long list. There are many ways to do this, but one natural way that I'll choose is to start with 1/2, followed by 1/3 and 2/3, then 1/4 and 3/4, we don't write down 2/4 since it's already appeared as 1/2, then all reduced fractions with denominator 5, all reduced fractions with denominator 6, continuing on and on in this fashion. Every fraction will appear exactly once in this list, in its reduced form, and it gives us a meaningful way to talk about the first rational number, the second rational number, the 42nd rational number, things like that. Next, to ensure that each rational is covered, we're going to assign one specific interval to each rational. Once we remove the intervals from the geometry of our setup and just think of them in a list, each one responsible for one rational number, it seems much clearer that the sum of their lengths can be less than 1, since each particular interval can be as small as you want and still cover its designated rational. In fact, the sum can be any positive number. Just choose an infinite sum with positive terms that converges to 1, like 1/2 plus a 4th plus an 8th, on and on. Then choose any desired value of epsilon greater than 0, like 0.5, and multiply all of the terms in the sum by epsilon so that you have an infinite sum converging to epsilon. Now, scale the nth interval to have a length equal to the nth term in the sum. Notice, this means your intervals start getting really small, really fast, so small that you can't really see most of them in this animation. But it doesn't matter, since each one is only responsible for covering one rational. I've said it already, but I'll say it again because it's so amazing. Epsilon can be whatever positive number we want. So not only can our sum be less than 1, it can be arbitrarily small. This is one of those results where, even after seeing the proof, it still defies intuition. The discord here is that the proof has us thinking analytically, with the rational numbers in a list, but our intuition has us thinking geometrically, with all the rational numbers as a dense set on the interval, where you can't skip over any continuous stretch because that would contain infinitely many rationals. So let's get a visual understanding for what's going on. Brief side note here. I had trouble deciding on how to illustrate small intervals, since if I scale the parentheses with the interval, you won't be able to see them at all. But if I just push the parentheses together, they cross over in a way that's potentially confusing. Nevertheless, I decided to go with the ugly chromosomal cross. So keep in mind, the interval this represents is that tiny stretch between the centers of each parenthesis. Okay, back to the visual intuition. Consider when epsilon equals 0.3, meaning if I choose a number between 0 and 1 at random, there's a 70% chance that it's outside those infinitely many intervals. What does it look like to be outside the intervals? The square root of 2 over 2 is among those 70%, and I'm going to zoom in on it. As I do so, I'll draw the first 10 intervals in our list within our scope of vision. As we get closer and closer to the square root of 2 over 2, even though you will always find rationals within your field of view, the intervals placed on top of those rationals get really small, really fast. One might say that for any sequence of rational numbers approaching the square root of 2 over 2, the intervals containing the elements of that sequence shrink faster than the sequence converges. Notice, intervals are really small if they show up late in the list, and rationals show up late in the list when they have large denominators. So the fact that the square root of 2 over 2 is among the 70% not covered by our intervals is, in a sense, a way to formalize the otherwise vague idea that the only rational numbers close to it have a large denominator. That is to say, the square root of 2 over 2 is cacophonous. In fact, let's use a smaller epsilon, say 0.01, and shift our setup to lie on top of the interval from 1 to 2 instead of from 0 to 1. Then which numbers fall among that elite 1% covered by our tiny intervals? Almost all of them are harmonious. For instance, the harmonious irrational number 2 to the 7/12
is very close to 3 halves, which has a relatively fat interval sitting on top of it. And the interval around 4 thirds is smaller, but still fat enough to cover 2 to the 5 twelfths. Which members of the 1% are cacophonous? Well, the cacophonous rationals, meaning those with high denominators, and irrationals that are very, very, very close to them. However, think of the savant who finds harmonic patterns in all rational numbers. You could imagine that for her, harmonious numbers are precisely those 1% covered by the intervals, provided that her tolerance for error goes down exponentially for more complicated rationals. In other words, the seemingly paradoxical fact that you can have a collection of intervals densely populate a range while only covering 1% of its values corresponds to the fact that harmonious numbers are rare, even for the savant. I'm not saying this makes the result more intuitive. In fact, I find it quite surprising that the savant I defined could find 99% of all ratios cacophonous. But the fact that these two ideas are connected was simply too beautiful not to share.

Did you know that many families qualify for free or low-cost child care for children up to age 5 through the Federal Head Start program? It Takes a Village Family of Schools is a community-based 501c3 and Head Start program with locations all across Chicago. Going above and beyond what other programs provide, It Takes a Village educational coordinators and family support staff specializes in comprehensive goals, development for children and their families so that every child may see and reach their greatest potential. 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That's 312-868-0588.

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1: Hello to everyone at NEIU. My name is Tylon Hudson, and I am a resident of the Prison Industrial Complex, Stateville. 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My ID number is R56549. We hope that you accept our invitation, and please take good care of you, your mental health, and physical health. I pray for you all, and God bless you all. Thank you.

This is a thinker who helps us understand why our lives and relationships are full of so much confusion and pain. He tells us why life is hard and how to cope. His own life incurred a lot of anxieties. Sigmund Shlomo Freud was born to a middle-class Jewish family in 1856. His professional life was not an immediate success. As a medical student, he dissected hundreds of eels in an unsuccessful attempt to locate their reproductive organs. He promoted cocaine as a medical drug, but it turned out to be a dangerous and addictive idea. A few years later, he founded the discipline that would ultimately make his name, a new psychological medicine he called psychoanalysis. The landmark study was his 1900 book, The Interpretation of Dreams. Many others followed. Despite his success, he was often unhappy. During some particularly strenuous research, he recorded, "The chief patient I am preoccupied with is myself." He was convinced he would die between 61 and 62 and had great phobias about those numbers, although he actually died much later, at the age of 83. Perhaps because of his frustrations, Freud achieved a series of deep insights into the sources of human unhappiness. He proposed that we are all driven by the pleasure principle, which inclines us towards easy physical and emotional rewards, and away from unpleasant things like drudgery and discipline. As infants, we are guided more or less solely according to the pleasure principle, Freud argued. But it will, if adhered to without constraints, lead us to dangerous, reckless things like never doing any work or eating too much, or most notoriously, trying to sleep with members of our own family. We need to adjust to what Freud called the reality principle. Though we all have to bow to this reality principle, Freud believed that there were better or worse kinds of adaptations. He called the troublesome ones neuroses. Neuroses are the result of faulty negotiations with, or in Freud's language, repression of, the pleasure principle. Freud described a conflict between three parts of our minds: the id, driven by the pleasure principle, and the superego, driven by a desire to follow the rules and do the right thing according to society, and the ego, which has to somehow accommodate between the other two. To understand more about these dynamics, Freud urges to think back to the origins of our neuroses in childhood. As we grow up, we go through what Freud termed the oral phase, where we deal with all the feelings around ingestion and eating. If our parents aren't careful, we might pick up all kinds of neuroses here. We might take pleasure in refusing food, or turn to food to calm ourselves down, or hate the idea of depending on anyone else for food. Then comes the anal phase, which is closely aligned with what we now call potty training. During this period, our parents tell us what to do and when to go. At this phase, we begin to learn about testing.

testing the limits of authority. Again, if things go wrong here, if we don't feel that authority is benign enough, we might, for example, choose to withhold out of defiance. Then, as adults, we might become anally retentive, in other words, not able to give or to surrender. Next comes the phallic phase, which goes on until about the age of 6. Freud shocked his contemporaries by insisting that little children have sexual feelings. Moreover, in the phallic phase, children direct their sexual impulses towards their parents, the most immediately available and gratifying people around. Freud famously described what he called the Oedipus complex, where we are unconsciously predisposed towards being in love with the one parent and hating the other. What is complex is that no matter how much our parents love us, they cannot extend this to sexual life and will always have to have another life with a partner. This makes our young selves feel dangerously jealous and angry, and also ashamed and guilty about this anger. The complex provides a huge amount of internalized worry for a small child. Ultimately, most of us experience some form of confusion around our parents that later ties into our ideas of love. Mum and Dad may both give us love, but they often mix it with disturbed behavior. Yet because we love them, we remain loyal to them and also to their bizarre destructive patterns. For example, if our mother is cold, we will be apt nevertheless to long for her, and as a result, however, we may be prone to always associate love with a certain distance. Naturally, the result is very difficult adult relationships. Often the kind of love we've learned from mum and dad means we can't fuse sex and love, because the people we learned about love from are also those we were blocked from having sex with. We might find that the more in love with someone we are, the harder it becomes to make love to them. This can reach a pitch of crisis after a few years of marriage and some kids. Freud compared the issues we so often have with intimacy to hedgehogs in the winter. They need to cuddle for warmth, but they also can't come too close because they're prickly. There's no easy solution. Freud says we can't make ourselves fully rational, and we can't change society either. In his 1930 book, Civilization and Its Discontents, Freud wrote that society provides us with many things, but it does this by imposing heavy dictates upon us, insisting that we sleep with only a few, usually one other person, imposing the incest taboo, requiring us to put off all our immediate desires, demanding that we follow authority and work to make money. Society themselves are neurotic. That is how they function. And that's why there are constant wars and other political troubles. Freud attempted to invent a treatment for our many neuroses. He called it psychoanalysis. He thought that with a little proper analysis, people could uncover what ails them and better adjust to the difficulties of reality. In his sessions, he analyzed a number of key things. He looked at people's dreams, which he saw as expressions of wish fulfillments. He also looked at parapraxies, or slips of the tongue. We now call these revealing mistakes Freudian slips, like when we write thigh when we wanted to write though. He also liked to think about jokes. He believed that jokes often help us make fun of something symbolic like death or marriage, and thus relieve some of our anxiety about these topics. There's a temptation to say that Freud just made everything up and life isn't quite so hard as he makes it out to be. But then one morning we find ourselves filled with inexplicable anger towards our partner, or running high with unrelenting anxiety on the train to work, and we're reminded all over again just how elusive, difficult, and Freudian our mental workings actually are. We could still reject his work, of course, but as Freud said, no one who disdains the key will ever be able to unlock the door. We could all use a bit more of Freud's ideas to help us unpick ourselves.

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Featuring, I don't know, Sweet Emma and Big Jim.

Hearing loss affects about 48 million adults, including 50% of people 75 years or older. Consistent exposure to loud sounds and exposure to a single loud sound can contribute to hearing loss, which if left untreated may increase the risk of health conditions such as dementia. It's important to avoid noisy places, limit the use of earbuds, and wear earplugs if exposure to loud sounds is unavoidable. Eat a healthy diet to provide your ears with nutrients. 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

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Thanks a lot for doing that.

Can you hear that? It's your bathtub. The water is pouring over the side. Do you empty the tub or turn off the faucet? 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

We've come to see living on our own or in a small family unit of our own as a key step in growing up. It's the dominant image we have of adult existence. So monasticism, which involves unmarried people working and living together in highly organized communities, can seem very marginal and odd. We may not have anything particularly against monasticism, but it can seem just very unusual, something that might work for a very few individuals without being relevant to the lives of most people today. At its core, monasticism puts forward the bold thesis that people can actually lead the most fruitful, productive, and happy lives when they abandon the idea of coupledom and the single family dwelling, get together into controlled, very organized groups of friends, have some clear rules, and direct themselves towards a few big ambitions. The modern world insists that we'll always be happier in a small home on our own or with one or two very special people. But this ideal can be deeply problematic, leaving us occasionally looking around for some sort of an alternative. Even if we're not planning on setting up a secular version of a monastery anytime soon, the history of monasticism deserves to be studied for the lessons it can yield about the limits to modern individualism. A site near Athens, 300 BC. The philosopher Epicurus buys some land just outside the city of Athens and invites his friends to come and live with him. It's the world's first proper commune based around philosophy. Epicurus has come to the view that we tend not to be very happy because we overrate the importance of three things: romantic love, having lots of money, and the enjoyment of luxury. The point of his commune is to help people avoid these mistakes and to focus instead on friendship, simple pleasures, and cultivating the mind. In the commune, everyone has a room and there are common areas downstairs and in the grounds. That way, the residents are always surrounded by people who share their outlooks, are entertaining and kind. Children are looked after in rota. Everyone eats together. One can chat in the corridors late at night. It's a very successful arrangement, and a great many other Epicurean communities are founded. The movement flourishes for almost 400 years. The big move that Epicurus makes is that people should live together not because they happen to be related by family ties or are born in the same geographical region. They should do so because they share values and ideals. Epicurus proposes that we need the presence and assistance of like-minded people if we're to free ourselves from the usual social preoccupations and get on with the sincere tasks of our lives. Monte Cassino, Italy, 529 AD. Inspired by the example of Epicurus, St. Benedict establishes his first monastery, halfway between Rome and Naples. It's still there, although it had to be heavily rebuilt after it was damaged by Allied bombing in 1944. Benedict writes an instruction manual for his followers, with a simple and emphatic title, The Rule. In his book, Benedict lays out strict regulations about how to run a monastery. He details what to eat, when it's okay to talk, and when you have to be silent, who has to do the cooking, washing up and gardening. Everyone has to take turns, when to go to bed and when to get up, what sorts of clothes to wear, and what kind of haircut to have. The list can seem like a huge denial of individual liberty, but Benedict's contribution to the history of monasticism is his faith in the benefit of extensive, explicit, and detailed rules to which members voluntarily agree. Benedict believes that only under regulated conditions can the best potential of people be harnessed. He works on the idea that although a high level of personal freedom sounds like a lovely idea, it's not in fact

at an optimum condition for most of us, because we have a fatal tendency to veer towards dissipation, distraction, and wasting our time. North Yorkshire, England, 657 AD. St. Hilda of Whitby, one of the most powerful and accomplished women in the early history of England, founds a monastery. In her role as the head of the monastery of Whitby, she becomes a very senior administrator, runs a large agricultural enterprise, is a management consultant to visiting kings and princes, and has an impact as a leading educationalist. And she does all this while being noted for her good temper. Of course, she's unmarried. It's not that because she's a nun, she isn't allowed to get married and so has to make the best of her work opportunities without a supportive home life. The line of thought runs the other way round. She's able to have a stellar career and achieve so much for the community because she's free of the demands of relationships and domestic life. Being a nun means she's supplied with meals, laundry and heating without having to organise everything for herself. She can be astonishingly productive. We tend to associate monastic life with religious devotion, but people like Hilda suggest that there are many benefits of monasteries which are not really tied to religion at all. Most crucially, the monastery removes the problem of finding a work-life balance. Within the monastery, work and life are not really two separate things. You are always at work. It's an attitude summed up by the followers of St. Benedict in one of their key mottos, laborare est orare, to work is to pray. That is, what you're doing when you're digging the fields, administering the accounts, deliberating policy, or involved in contemplation are not opposed activities to be weighed up against each other. You can fully immerse yourself in your work, which, when it's meaningful, can be the highest of pleasures. Kingdom of Bhutan, 1692, the establishment of the Takstang Palphuk Buddhist Monastery. Like Christianity, Buddhism has a long-standing interest in communal living. The lofty and rather inaccessible location isn't an accident. The point of going to a monastery is to avoid the distractions that might take one's attention away from what's really important. The Buddhists are acutely aware of the problems of distraction, what they call the monkey mind. This is one of the recurrent themes around monasteries. So locating the monastery far away from the city and in a setting where nature appears at its most impressive is a careful strategic ploy. It's using geography and architecture in the struggle to get us to focus on the right things. Monasticism knows that human beings are pathetically prone to distraction. It's almost comically easy to get us to stop concentrating on anything serious or even a tiny bit challenging. But collectively, we've been very reluctant to take serious steps to address this mania for distraction. It's almost shocking to imagine what one might be able to do were our attention not always wandering off. Buddhism's leading figures are prepared to accept that asking for prolonged, non-distracted attention means making huge and specific adjustments. That's what monasticism is for. Trinity College, Cambridge, England, October 1911. The philosopher Ludwig Wittgenstein enrolls as a student at Trinity College, Cambridge, to study under the great and eminent professor Bertrand Russell. Trinity College is, like most of the Oxford and Cambridge colleges, founded on the plan of a medieval monastery. It isn't centered around a relationship with God, but it does have a belief system, one focused on the idea of academic work. Fellows of the college, such as Russell, live a communal life and they have to be unmarried in order to be admitted inside the community. Married academics live elsewhere in Cambridge. The arrangements are an admission that certain kinds of jobs, especially intellectual and creative ones, are not well aligned with the demands of family life or even of running your own household. This academic monastery means you can socialise mainly with people who are involved in the same kind of work as you, who can offer you sympathy, help and advice, and will never nag you about the laundry. The sneaking suspicion that someone who does your job might be harming their talents by emptying the bins or making the beds might, the college system argues, just be true. Russell and Wittgenstein will together revolutionise 20th century philosophy. San Francisco, 1966. The first hippie communes spring up in the Haight-Ashbury district of the city. The hippies go in for a very particular style of communal living, involving beards, lentils, chanting, freewheeling attitudes to sex, suspicion of technology, and dislike of tidiness. They so grip the public imagination that their way of doing things becomes what living together looks like to most people when they think of what it might mean to live in a commune. Almost by chance, it comes to seem as if being interested in shared property, collective responsibility, and mutual assistance with your work means you also have to be interested in dancing naked and sitting cross-legged on the floor with a large beard.
It hence becomes hard to imagine a secular monastery with non-hippie values, for example, a commune devoted to entrepreneurship, traditional manners, or a strong enthusiasm for clean design and modernist architecture. Many options for communal living still lie before us. Monasteries and communes have not exhausted the possibilities, even if their examples can act as sources of ongoing inspiration. When we try to live together with just one special other person, the experiment often runs aground. We get bored, sexually frustrated, or constrained. We often blame the other person for this and rush off to repeat the experiment with someone else. We'd be wise to see that the institution of romantic marriage can place some intolerable burdens on otherwise very good people who would hugely benefit from other ways of structuring their time and their laundry responsibilities. As an alternative to the dispiriting domestic bickering of certain couples, it may be time to revisit the fascinating examples of earlier modes of monastic and communal life. If you like our films, take a look at our shop, theschooloflife.com/shop. You'll find lots of thoughtful books, games, stationery, and more.

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That's dacanola@neiu.edu for the survey link as well as any follow-up questions he may have for you. Gentrification affects all people, some much more than others. 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
3: 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I'm Liv Ove. Part of Second Story's mission is to create a world driven by empathy. The idea is that empathy is a transformative way of seeing the world, one that allows us to understand the daily joys and pain of living others' lives, allows us to feel their broken bones and hearts. But the trick is that everyone hurts differently and in different degrees, and a paper cut hurts differently than a broken leg. Is there some amount of empathy that we can give, and how do we decide whose wounds are deserving? In a story about the depth of empathy, Second Story is proud to present LaTanya Lane.
4: It was after dinner at Camp DeSoto, a Christian summer camp in Alabama for girls aged 8 to 16. Being 19, I was on the kitchen staff, a job I thought would be backbreaking, but mostly turned out to be setting table for 200 plus campers and cleaning 1/6 of a kitchen floor. After a few weeks, I'd come to enjoy the rhythm of our daily tasks and the occasional ice cream bar I could grab after dinner. After I'd finished my responsibilities one Tuesday evening, I stepped outside and for a moment, let myself feel lucky. How was I possibly getting paid to do light work at a camp that smelled of earthy air with hints of pine? Tonight was one of our two nights off during our 8 weeks at camp. Rather than head off site, I decided to stay and take advantage of having the communal phone all to myself. I called home, and my 17-year-old brother, still in the throes of his awkward and aloof teenage years, answered. "Hi, baby brother. I'm so happy to hear your voice." "Hey," he replied. "How are you? How are things?"
5: "Fine."
4: "Right. Is mom or dad around?"
5: "Mom's in the hospital."
4: This was news. If my family is going to a doctor, it's usually Dr. Jesus. "What's wrong?"
5: "Doctors don't know."
4: "Did this happen today?"
5: "She's been there for over a week."
4: "Over a week, but wait, what about work? Who's working?"
5: "Nobody right now, but don't worry about it. We'll figure it out."
4: We stayed on the phone for a few more minutes before I accepted that that was all the conversation I was going to get. We hung up and I headed back to the kitchen staff cabin. I had so many questions and no one to ask. My mom being sick, that didn't really worry me. Her illness was new, but in my youth, I imagined she would just bounce back. But I knew something about missing work and the snowball of chaos that could create. My family experiences the kind of poverty that Atlantic articles are written about. Systemic, generational, seemingly impossible to escape. Being hospitalized was just the type of issue that could wreak havoc on my family. My mom doesn't get paid time off when she's sick, and hospitals are expensive, hence our regular appointments with Dr. Jesus. One of my main thoughts when I left home for college was that I was taking a paycheck with me. How would they make up the difference? And now, with mom sick, that's two paychecks missing. After that phone call, the worry curdled inside me. And when the rest of the kitchen staff came into the cabin later that night, I pretended to sleep rather than have to look at their happy, unworried faces. At staff devotions the next morning, the worry in my chest festered as I sat huddled next to the other camp staff on wooden benches so close to the floor, our knees were almost parallel to our chests. Surrounding me, the other

0: women on staff chatted sleepily, but I mostly kept to myself. Devotions began, and after a reflection, staff were invited to share their joys and concerns. Technically, Joys and Concerns was a space for everyone to share their struggles and triumphs, but typically, it became a space for camp counselors to lift up the struggles and triumphs of the campers.
1: Pray for Emily. She still hasn't found a place where she belongs. Candace misses home and cries every night. Pray that she gets less homesick.
2: I want to share a joy. Becky got to the top of the climbing wall the other day. She was so proud.
0: This part of our morning routine had been an anchor for me, a way for me to find a connection between myself and these women who seemed so different than me in their seeming moneyedness and mostly whiteness. I thought connecting through our love of Jesusness could be enough. But today was different. The worry opened up what I'd been trying to bind all summer and confirmed what I'd feared. I didn't belong with these smiling, happy girls whose lives seemed so light. For them, working as kitchen staff meant something to do in the summer. For me, it meant free food and housing and an incredible $1,600 check. Leaving morning devotions, I felt the worry infect my sight. I felt blind to Becky's trouble with the climbing wall or Emily's challenge making friends. My heart bubbled with something that felt like hate, and it troubled me. I'd worked with children my whole life. I knew they were anything but responsible for their positions in the world, but I had no room in my heart for their hurts or concerns. And why should I? I knew each of the girls' parents had spent $2,000 to send them here. As I left the kitchen staff cabin, I could only think mathematically. $2,000 equals 4 months' rent for my parents. I avoided looking at the climbing wall as I passed, not wanting to set eyes on kids who didn't even know how good they had it. Now look, I'm sure it's a little weird to be at a place like this, having me tell you a story about how angry I was being a poor kid surrounded by rich kids. I'll admit, I think it's a little weird too. But the rage that grew from my worry is one of the great divides in this country. And whether you sit on the have enough side or the not enough side, talking about money is usually soaked in shame. Clearly, figuring this out has to include making sure people have what they need to be okay. But maybe it's also figuring out how to talk about these things without the shame and hiding that have been at the heart of it. So that rage is where I was when I went to visit Sue Henry. One of my responsibilities as a member of the kitchen staff was a weekly, hour-long visit with Sue, a septuagenarian who lived on the grounds. When it got warm, she pushed her twin bed out onto her covered porch and slept there every night until the chill returned. She'd worked at the camp in her early 20s and spent the next 60 years of her life dedicated to its success. She held a kind of camper emeritus position, doing what she preferred. And what she preferred was talking with the kitchen staff. This week, as I went to visit Sue, I tried to clear my head. Pines and cabins dotted either side of the path, the trees eventually taking over until suddenly I was in the middle of a tiny clearing. Sue's cabin right in the center. Sue was on the porch wearing white linen, her short white hair flying about in a breeze. Her face broke into an intricate network of wrinkles as she smiled and waved me towards her. I climbed the steps and moved to the side of the porch with rocking chairs.
3: "Let me get you some water," Sue said in a voice that creaked with age.
0: I nodded and accepted the glass with a thank you. This was my fourth visit with Sue, and I'd come to know she and I had a hygiene gap when it came to dishwashing. There were always floaties in the cup. I was sure the cups were washed, but they were definitely not clean. However, she was an elder, and I would rather drink floaties than insult her hospitality. So I grabbed the glass of water and with a glob of something stuck on the side and drank quickly to lower the water line before the object had time to dislodge. During our previous visits, we talked about what I hoped to get from my time at camp, what I was studying at school, values we shared like humility and hard work. This week, we spent a few minutes praising one another for being English majors, when she shifted the conversation to what it meant to live a life of service and gratitude. Yeah, but the people who have things to be grateful for don't always know it, I'd said. What do you mean? And then it all came surging. The rage at seeing so much wealth being squandered on something like summer camp when my parents couldn't even make rent. Today, in Joys and Concerns, the counselors were talking about girls who couldn't make friends or who were still so homesick that they could complain about anything just galls me, I'd said. Be careful there, Tanya, Sue said. It's a hard thing to realize, but hear me when I say pain is pain. Even if it comes from a different place than yours, even if it's about something you don't understand, pain is pain. Life would be really hard for you if you can't learn to accept that. The tears on my face were hot as I nodded. Pain is pain. It was hard to swallow, but accepting it loosened something in me. Sue put a wrinkled, veined hand on mine and patted. Other people's lives might look easy. I'm sure your life looks easy to some, but here you are, feeling big pain. Her empathy lanced the boil of worry that I had sat with since my conversation with my brother. And it's a lesson I still draw on. Because I wasn't wrong. That summer did signal the time my parents' financial situation began a breathtaking downward spiral. They eventually lost their house, and Sue eventually passed on surrounded by loved ones. And I am now at a point in my life where, with a little planning, I could spend $2,000 to send my son to a summer camp. Me. And I have a hard time being a person whose life might look easy, because as much as things have changed, it is never not complicated. But in those moments, I remind myself of that afternoon with Sue as she patted my hand and we rocked together in the pine-scented clearing. The afternoon, I began the work of recognizing my own hurts and letting that help me acknowledge others' pain. The work of learning that empathy doesn't only look down.

0: 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I'm Liv Ove, and this
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Example for anxiety is a celebrity, which is Summer Walker. Summer Walker has also suffered from anxiety, which had her nervous and scared to accept her words. And people was bullying her because the way she acted. She responded mad because they was talking about her disorder and nobody should ever feel this way. To learn more, contact the Anxiety Disorder Association of America, www.addaa.org.

The most famous of North American Indians was the mighty Teton Lakota Nation. They dominated the heart of the Great Plains, from what is now Minnesota to Montana, from the upper Missouri River to the Platte River. They fiercely resisted the white man's rule for 50 years, holding back the tide of Western expansion until they could fight no more. The Lakota had originally come from the southeast woodlands, migrating along the Atlantic coast and then passing over the Great Lakes. They farmed and hunted in the upper Mississippi River area of Minnesota until finally settling in the Great Plains in the early 1700s. The Lakota built a free-ranging lifestyle around two animals, the buffalo and the horse. They depended on the buffalo for food, clothing, and lodging. It was an animal endowed with supernatural powers, a gift from the wise one above. The Hesapa, called by the settlers the Black Hills, became the sacred heart of the Lakota Nation. Warriors traveled to Hesapa, sought visions, communed with the Great Spirit, and received their spiritual power or medicine.

But Lakota medicine would be powerless in the face of the white man. By the early 1860s, the Lakota had lost most of their land through treaties. All that remained in their possession was the sacred He Sapa and some hunting grounds in Montana. Yet in 1866, the whites came to them again, this time for permission to make a great road through the Powder River country to the newly discovered gold fields of Montana. The great Lakota chief, Red Cloud, hated the idea of an immigrant road through the Lakota's last hunting ranges. "When the white man comes in my country, he leaves a trail of blood behind him. I have two mountains in that country, the Black Hills and the Bighorn Mountain. I want the Great Father to make no roads through them." The request for permission was only a sham. Soldiers were already on their way to secure the road with a line of forts. Red Cloud put steel to his threat, and for the next 2 years, the Lakota held the troops under virtual siege. No wagon train, civilian or military, was safe on the Bozeman Trail, and Lakota raids claimed 154 lives. In the spring of 1868, General William Tecumseh Sherman came to Fort Laramie to make a peace treaty with Red Cloud. But the Ogallala leader sent a message saying, "When we see the soldiers moving away and the forts abandoned, then I will come down and talk." Reluctantly, the War Department complied. The Bozeman Trail forts were abandoned. Red Cloud rode triumphantly into Fort Laramie and signed a treaty declaring Powder River Country and the Black Hills unceded Indian territory. In return, Red Cloud promised to go on the reservation, where he would never lift his hand against the whites again. For 8 years, the Lakota would try to forget the whites. But in the summer of 1874, Lieutenant Colonel George Armstrong Custer led 1,200 men on a gold hunting expedition into the Black Hills. Custer sent reports to the eastern newspapers of gold from the grassroots down. The Indians watched a torrent of riotous prospectors pour into the sacred heart of their nation, in complete disregard for the treaty the whites had made. When Washington tried to buy the Black Hills, the Ogallala war chief Crazy Horse replied, "One does not sell the earth upon which the people walk." The Hunkpapa chief Sitting Bull warned, "The Black Hills belong to me. If the whites try to take them, I will fight." Unable to buy the Black Hills, President Grant sent orders to the Lakota to report to an agency or be declared hostile by the U.S. and subject to military action. Meanwhile, the Plains tribes were gathering at Rosebud Creek for the sacred sundance.

Amidst the chanting and swirling warriors, Sitting Bull made 50 skin offerings in each of his arms until his blood flowed around him and he fell into a trance. When he awoke, he told of a vision. I saw soldiers and some Indians on horseback, coming down like grasshoppers, with their heads down and their hats falling off. They were falling right into our camp. Soldiers were indeed coming. General Sheridan had ordered troops to southern Montana. The invincible George Armstrong Custer drove his exhausted 7th Cavalry through the rolling hills of Montana in a relentless search for the Indians. Finally, on the morning of June 25, 1876, Custer found his prey, camped in a valley of the stream of Lakota called Greasy Grass, but which the whites would remember as the Little Bighorn. Longhair Custer charged his soldiers straight into the Indian encampment. But 1,000 warriors led by Crazy Horse met Custer's troops, and on a ridge now called Custer Hill, Longhair's forces were swallowed up by Indians and were lost in the dust and smoke of history. Sitting Bull's vision had been fulfilled. The Indians soon broke into small bands and scattered to the winds. Crazy Horse's Ogallala kept up their attacks, and Sitting Bull led his Hunkpapas to Canada. That fall, the Lakota were forced to sign away their right to the Powder River and Hesapa. The government said that they had violated the treaty by going to war with the U.S. Promised a reservation in the Powder River country, in May of 1877, Crazy Horse marched his band of starving Ogallalas to Fort Robinson. They came singing peace songs, and Crazy Horse threw down 3 rifles, giving up the warpath forever. But as Crazy Horse was brought into Fort Robinson, a soldier bayoneted him in the back. To the north, a commission came to lure Sitting Bull back from Canada, offering to pardon his war crimes in return for surrender. The Hunkpapa leader refused, asking, "What have we done that you should want us to stop? It is all the people on your side who started us to making trouble. If we must die, we die defending our rights." Canada refused them a reservation, and his people were homesick and weary of cold and hunger. In July of 1881, Sitting Bull and his followers crossed the border. Over the next 10 years, the last of the Lakota were brought onto the reservations, and in all the vastness of the Great Plains, not a herd of buffalo could be found. Sitting Bull joined Buffalo Bill Cody's Wild West show, selling autographed photos of himself to gawking children all across the continent. The show's finale was a reenactment of the Battle of the Little Bighorn, and the terrible Indian wars were now only an entertainment for the victor. On the reservation, warriors lived on rotting scraps and dreams of their past. Inevitably, a prophet came, telling of a new Messiah coming to bury the whites beneath the earth and bring the Indian dead to life. The hunting grounds would be restored, and the land would once again be heavy with buffalo. This prophet was a Nevada Paiute medicine man named Wovoka, and his ghost dance religion swept across western reservations like a prairie wind, the dance lifting broken warriors into its trance. Wovoka's followers donned ghost shirts that would stop the white man's bullets. Fearing a new Indian uprising, Major General Nelson Miles ordered troops onto the Indian agencies. Though Sitting Bull was openly skeptical of the new religion, the whites thought he was to blame for disturbances and ordered his arrest. On the morning of December 15th, 43 Indian police led the Hunkpapa chief from his cabin. Shots were fired, and Sitting Bull fell to the ground, dead. Another band of soldiers had gone in search of the Miniconjou chief, Bigfoot, whose people had gone to the Badlands where they could perform the ghost dance without fear. The Bluecoats caught up with them, and the Indians and the soldiers camped for the night beside Wounded Knee Creek. 500 soldiers stood guard over 350 men, women, and children. At sunrise, the army began disarming the Indians. Somehow, a rifle went off and a soldier fell dead, and both sides opened fire at once.
The army cut down half the men with its first volley, and rapid-fire cannons rained shrapnel from the hills. Indians ran and were shot down like buffalo. When the smoke blew away, 153 men, women, and children of the Lakota Nation lay dead, their blood flowing together with 25 corpses from the 7th Cavalry. The Ghost Shirts had been powerless, and the snows fell for 2 days, softly muffling the moans of the dying. On New Year's Day of 1891, the frozen dead of Wounded Knee were gathered in wagons and buried in a mass grave. Lakota shaman Black Elk said many years later, "I can still see the butchered women and children lying heaped and scattered, and I can see that something else died there in the bloody mud and was buried in the blizzard. A people's dream died there. It was a beautiful dream." But the legacy of the Teton Lakota still commands deep respect and admiration today. Their fight for survival against the U.S. Army at Little Bighorn created a legend, yet ultimately led to their final defeat. The spirit of the Lakota, a proud people who poured forth their blood to preserve a way of life, will endure long after the stories of battle are forgotten.

should be there.

YS3 Youth Scholars Skills and Service Program is a collaboration between the Alternative Schools Network and the Illinois Department of Children and Family Services, DCFS, to provide year-round educational and social services to older, out-of-school youth in foster care. YS3 serves out-of-school youth in foster care from the ages of 15 to 21 who are interested in returning to school and earning a high school diploma or GED. The program is coordinated through 15 community-based alternative high schools. The youth also receive wraparound services, including life skills, scholarship program, college preparation, leadership training, and computer-assisted learning. For more information on the YS3 program, please call 773-728-4030, extension 136 or extension 152.

0: from New York. This is Democracy Now!
1: It's a genocide that's taking place that you people don't want to write about, but it's a terrible thing that's taking place, and farmers are being killed.
0: A year after President Trump falsely claimed there's a white genocide in South Africa, the Trump administration has closed the door to all refugees around the world except for white South Africans. Since October, the U.S. has resettled just over 6,000 refugees. All except three were from South Africa. We'll go to Johannesburg and also speak to the head of a refugee group suing Trump over the policy. Then a new study finds Trump's abrupt withdrawal of USAID funding has led to a sustained increase in violence across Africa.
2: So our study found that in addition to the devastating impacts in terms of health care around the world, the cuts to USAID also helped fuel a surge in protests, riots, armed conflict, and violence against civilians in many parts of Africa.
0: Finally, as students graduate from colleges and universities across the country, many schools are taking steps to silence pro-Palestinian voices at campus ceremonies, from canceling speakers to eliminating live speeches by students altogether. At the University of Michigan, the school's president issued a public apology after a professor delivered these remarks at commencement.
3: Sing for the pro-Palestinian student activists. Who have, over these past 2 years, opened our hearts to the injustice and inhumanity of Israel's war in Gaza.
0: We'll speak to a CUNY Law School student and Rutgers professor Nora Ericott. All that and more coming up. Welcome to Democracy Now!, democracynow.org, The War and Peace Report. I'm Amy Goodman. Iran says it's established a controlled maritime zone in the Strait of Hormuz that ships will not be able to transit without authorization from the newly created Persian Gulf Strait Authority. On Wednesday, Iran's Islamic Revolutionary Guard Corps said it had coordinated safe passage for 26 cargo ships and tankers, including the first shipment of Middle East oil to South Korea, since the U.S. and Israel launched strikes on Iran nearly 3 months ago. Iran is reportedly charging tolls of up to $2 million for passage through the strait to be paid in Chinese yuan or the cryptocurrency Bitcoin. Meanwhile, Iran's foreign ministry says it's reviewing the latest U.S. peace proposal after President Trump said he's willing to delay planned attacks on Iran for a few days while he awaits Iran's response. On Tuesday, Trump spoke by phone with Israeli Prime Minister Benjamin Netanyahu. Axios reports the Israeli leader left the meeting with his hair on fire after urging Trump to abandon diplomacy and resume bombing Iran. On Wednesday, Trump downplayed reports of friction between the two leaders and said Netanyahu would do whatever I want him to do, quote unquote.
4: I'm right now at 99% in Israel. I could run for prime minister. So maybe after I do this, I'll go to Israel, run for prime minister.
0: In Sudan, human rights monitors say an armed drone fired on a crowded market in West Kordofan province on Tuesday, killing 28 people and leaving dozens more wounded. Sudan's army denied the report, saying it doesn't target civilians or civilian infrastructure. The area is controlled by the rival Rapid Support Forces paramilitary group. Last week, the Global Food Insecurity Monitor, IPC, warned nearly 20 million people across Sudan face acute hunger this year, with more than 800,000 children at risk of severe malnutrition due to civil war, mass displacement, and collapsing food and health systems. The USS Nimitz carrier strike group arrived in the Southern Caribbean Wednesday, the same day the Justice Department unsealed murder charges against the 94-year-old former Cuban president Raul Castro. The indictment accuses Castro of ordering the shootdown of two small planes operated by the Cuban-American exile group Brothers to the Rescue in 1996. President Trump has repeatedly threatened military action against Cuba, imposing a fuel blockade that's triggered severe blackouts, food shortages, and economic collapse across Cuba. This is Cuba's Deputy Foreign Minister, Carlos Fernandez de Ocasio.
5: Esta acusación This accusation carries an additional threat, given the well-known dark practice of the United States using accusations like this to take military action against sovereign states. Their justification is not justice. It is the use of the immense military power that the United States government possesses. And it must be clear that any attempt to use this excuse for action against these comrades within Cuba will be met with fierce resistance from the Cuban people.
0: Israel is continuing attacks on Lebanon despite the U.S. brokered ceasefire that was recently extended through June. Lebanon's national news agency reports Israeli attacks on Wednesday killed at least 8 people, including 5 killed in an airstrike on a village near Nabatea. Meanwhile, Lebanon's health ministry says the death toll from an air raid on the town of Deir Hanoun and Nahr has risen to 14 killed and 3 wounded. The strike in southern Lebanon's Tyre district on Tuesday killed a family of 11, including 3 children, along with their parents and grandparents. Israeli settlers in the occupied West Bank have set up another illegal outpost in the Masafriyata district. On Wednesday, settlers backed by Israeli soldiers erected mobile homes surrounded by fortifications near Umm al-Khayr village. Such outposts are illegal under international law and violate Israeli zoning laws and court orders. Meanwhile, Palestinians in the city of Hahul say Israeli settlers attacked them with impunity Wednesday as Israeli soldiers looked on.
6: At 3 a.m., we were shocked when armed settlers assaulted us. They attacked the house, they burned 2 vehicles, and tried to burn a 3rd one. They also wrote racist graffiti on the walls. This happened with Israeli occupation forces in attendance.
0: In Gaza, Israeli drones and gunfire killed 4 more Palestinians and wounded several others over the last 24 hours. The WAHA news agency reports 2 Palestinians were killed in areas under Israeli military control in Rafah, in southern Gaza. Another person was killed northeast of Khan Yunis, while a 4th was killed when an Israeli quadcopter drone dropped a bomb on a group of Palestinians in Beit Lahia in northern Gaza. Several others were injured in that attack. Israel's far-right national security minister Itamar Ben-Gvir posted a video of himself taunting hundreds of Global Samud flotilla activists who were abducted by Israel in international waters this week. The video shows dozens of men and women kneeling in rows with their foreheads to the ground and their hands zip-tied behind their back at the port of Ashdod. According to lawyers representing the flotilla, 3 activists were taken to the hospital as a result of Israeli violence. This is a portion of Ben-Gvir's video.
7: They came with much pride as big heroes. Look, look, see how they look now. Look, look at how they look now. Not heroes and not anything. Terror supporters. I tell Prime Minister Netanyahu, give them to me for much more time. Give them to us for the terrorist prisons. This is how it should look.
0: Ben-Gvir's video was roundly condemned around the world. Italy's Prime Minister Giorgia Meloni said, quote, it's inadmissible that these demonstrators, including many Italian citizens, are subjected to this treatment that violates human dignity, she said. Spain's foreign minister called Ben-Gvir's actions, quote, monstrous, disgraceful, and inhumane, unquote. It even drew criticism from U.S. Ambassador to Israel Mike Huckabee, who described Ben-Gvir's behavior as despicable, saying the minister had, quote, betrayed the dignity of his nation, unquote. Huckabee's rare criticism came a day after the U.S. Treasury announced sanctions against organizers of the Gaza flotilla. Here in the United States, Elon Musk's private aerospace and artificial intelligence company, SpaceX, has confirmed plans to go public in what's likely to become the largest initial public offering in history. The plan could see SpaceX valuation reach $2 trillion, surpassing the 2020 IPO of the oil giant Saudi Aramco. It could see Elon Musk's majority stake in SpaceX rise in value to more than $600 billion, making him the first trillionaire in history. Meanwhile, OpenAI, the maker of ChatGPT, is set to file for an initial public offering in the coming weeks. The artificial intelligence company is valued at more than $850 billion by private investors and is working with Goldman Sachs and Morgan Stanley to prepare the paperwork. Separately, OpenAI rival Anthropic is preparing an IPO that could see its valuation top $1 trillion. Meta has sent layoff notices to about 8 1,000 workers, or 10% of the social media giant's workforce. Another 7,000 Meta workers will be reassigned to new artificial intelligence initiatives. The layoffs come just weeks after CEO Mark Zuckerberg confirmed in an all-hands meeting that Meta is using an artificial intelligence data tracking program to train an AI model that will replace many of its workers. A recording of Zuckerberg's comments was obtained by the news organization More Perfect Union.
8: So we're in a phase where basically the AI models learn from having really, from watching really smart people do things. And if you're trying to get it to be able to do certain capabilities, having it be able to observe really smart people doing those things is very important.
0: Vermont's independent Senator Bernie Sanders and Democratic Congressmember Summer Lee unveiled new legislation Wednesday to abolish super PACs, which allow corporations and wealthy individuals to spend an unlimited amount of money on U.S. elections. Their bill would cap super PAC donations from individuals at $5,000. This is Democratic Congressmember Lee.
9: But right now, we can take a step to ensure that super PACs, that super billionaires, are no longer able to buy our election. And we have to call it what it is. If we will have a democracy, we have to reject an oligarchy.
0: The late-night comedian Stephen Colbert signs off tonight on the final broadcast of The Late Show. Following his 11-year run on CBS, The Late Show had broadcast from Ed Sullivan Theater in Manhattan. Before him, it was Letterman, since 1993. Its cancellation came even though Colbert was consistently the top-rated late-night host. Last July, CBS cited financial reasons for canceling The Late Show, as CBS parent company Paramount sought the Trump administration's support for a controversial merger with Skydance, and after Trump repeatedly called for Colbert to be fired. The merger was approved just 1 week after CBS announced Colbert's ouster. Colbert's late-night competitor on ABC, Jimmy Kimmel, said he will not record his own program today out of respect for Colbert's final show. Paramount Skydance is now seeking approval from the Trump administration to acquire Warner Brothers Discovery, which would give the company control of CNN, HBO, CBS, and other media properties as well. And in Bolivia, there are growing calls for the center-right president, Rodrigo Paz Pereira, to step down. For 2 weeks, demonstrations led by the Bolivian Workers' Central, peasant unions and miners have clashed with police in the capital, La Paz. Their blockade has led to empty markets and depleted reserves of medical supplies, including oxygen for hospital patients. The U.S. Deputy Secretary of State, Christopher Landau, characterized the protests as an ongoing coup d'etat. Bolivia is suffering its worst economic crisis in 40 years amidst fuel shortages and rising inflation. Bolivia's presidential spokesperson is claiming Evo Morales, Bolivia's former president, is fueling the protests, which Morales denies. This is a Bolivian miner who joined the protests.
10: We do not want dialogue or anything. We only want the resignation of the president no matter what. He leaves the good way or he leaves with social upheaval.
0: And those are some of the headlines. This is Democracy Now!, democracynow.org, The War and Peace Report. I'm Amy Goodman.
11: And I'm Nermeen Sheikh. Welcome to our listeners and viewers across the country and around the world. The Trump administration is advancing plans to increase the number of white South Africans it admits to the United States as refugees in the coming months. The proposal would see an additional 10,000 white South Africans resettled into the U.S., even as the Trump administration continues to block the entry of refugees from other countries. The U.S. has resettled just over 6,000 refugees between October and April, and all except three were from South Africa. Under Trump's new proposal, which was submitted to Congress, the U.S. would lift its record-low refugee admissions figure for the year from 7,500 to 17,500, with the additional openings reserved for Afrikaners. Trump has falsely claimed they face racial persecution and genocide. This is President Trump speaking last December.
1: It's a genocide that's taking place that you people don't want to write about, but it's a terrible thing that's taking place. And farmers are being killed. They happen to be white. But whether they're white or black makes no difference to me. But white farmers are being brutally killed and their land is being confiscated in South Africa.
0: The claims of a white genocide and racial violence have been rejected by the UN Human Rights Office, among others. For more, we're joined by two guests. Lebohang Pekgo is a senior research fellow and political economist at the Trade Collective Think Tank and a professor of practice at the University of Johannesburg, joining us from Johannesburg. And in Washington, D.C., Sharif Ali joins us, president of the International Refugee Assistance Project, which is currently litigating a class-action lawsuit challenging the Trump administration's dismantling of the United States refugee program. Let's begin with you, your lawsuit. Explain what it is. It will shock people to know, Sharif Ali, that 6,000 refugees have been accepted, incredibly record low number of refugees from around the world, but in fact, not from around the world, only from South Africa, except for three. Can you explain what's going on? And now President Trump wants to lift the Trump administration cap, but only to allow in whites, more white South Africans.
12: Yeah, thank you so much for having me. What I could explain is that on his day of inauguration, he issued an executive order to suspend the U.S. refugee admissions program. And we've been in litigation since with the Pasito versus Trump case to reopen this program, which is so vital. What's happening is not only that they're allowing just this one population coming into the U.S., but it's happening to impact the lives of thousands of other people who have went through years of vetting, who have went through years of persecution and violence and trying to find safety. For instance, there's been 12,000 people prior to this executive order that were conditionally approved for travel. Those are people that had sold all of their belongings. They are people who left their home. There are people now that don't know where they're going, and in fact, many of them are not even able to work in the countries of first asylum in which they reside in currently. There's also over 100,000 people that were also going forward with the process of resettling in the United States. Now they are stuck and they're in limbo while we are processing resettlement cases for white Afrikaners at a record pace. This program has never been a fast program, and it's being expedited for just this one population. What I could tell you is this is a very clear racism, where only one group that tends to be white is allowed in the country, while you have black, brown, people of Muslim origin and other nationalities and religious minorities are being told that they cannot come into this country.
11: And Dr. Pekgo, if you could respond to this proposal by Trump and actually explain what the situation is in South Africa, this claim of his that there is a white genocide and that white Afrikaners are being persecuted in the country.
13: Thank you, and to your guests as well. So I think that one of the things that we can agree on globally is that there is no white genocide in South Africa. And I think the irony that isn't lost on many of us is that this comes at a time when there is an actual genocide being purported upon, you know, several people across the Gaza Strip, Palestine, Iran, and so forth. And it also has to do, really, we need to situate this within a few things. One is the rehabilitation of white victimhood. This is also to do with the delegitimization of African sovereignty and black majority rule. It's also important that this is also linked to demographic panic and the global shift to the right, the alt-right replacement theory and so forth. And this leads to the kind of hostility of migration from the majority world, as my co-panelist has already illuminated. I think the danger of this is also that this links to very strong anti-black politics and anti-blackness, even though President Trump claims that he wouldn't care if they were black farmers. The truth is that in this country, there is crime and they are, you know, killings and murders and like in any country and anywhere in the world. One of the crises that we do have is certainly one of criminal justice and of criminal, you know, of crime statistics and high rates of the different sorts of social ills and social violences. Those are not racialized. Those are to do with the economies of scale. Those are to do with exclusion. Those are to do with unemployment. Those are to do with people being being desperate, and those were also to do with structural failures that we have inherited from the pre-1994 dispensation, which has meant that there are millions of people in this country who are not only unemployed but unemployable, who have never found a place for themselves in this economy. We also have a history of violence, which was state-sanctioned violence, by the way, and the way that our own personal politics, inter-party politics, reproduced that violence, and was also oftentimes fomented by the invisible hand of the state. So to say that this is now coming down to a white genocide is also trying to rewrite history and trying to re-inscript the moral authority of our victory over settler colonialism as one that is something that is sinister, and that's the most egregious form of white revisionism.
11: Well, let's go to what the administration, what the South African president, Cyril Ramaphosa, said, refuting Trump's claims that white people are being persecuted in his country, calling it a, quote, completely false narrative. Speaking at the Africa CEO Forum in Abidjan, Côte d'Ivoire, Ramaphosa recounted a conversation he had with Trump about the situation in his country.
14: I had a conversation with President Trump on the phone, and he said, what's happening down there? And I said, President, what you've been told by those people who are opposed to transformation back home in South Africa is not true. And I added to him, I said, we were well taught by Nelson Mandela and other iconic leaders like Oliver Tambo on how to continue to build a united nation out of the diverse groupings that we have in South Africa. We're the only country on the continent where the colonizers came to stay, and we have never driven them out of our country. So they are staying, and they're making great progress. It's a fringe grouping that does not have a lot of support, that is anti-transformation and anti-change, that would actually prefer to see South Africa going back to apartheid type of policies.
11: So that's President Ramaphosa speaking last year. You mentioned, Dr. Peko, the ongoing genocide, the genocide that is in fact occurring and has occurred. If you could talk about the context in which the U.S., the Trump administration, has made this decision, namely South Africa's move in December 2023 to the International Court of Justice, initiating a genocide case against Israel. Was that relevant?
13: It's extremely relevant. I mean, I think we agree that there is no white genocide in South Africa. There is, however, a global machinery that

0: again as people ourselves who were dispossessed, who were occupied, who were the first settler, the first apartheid state per se, formally inscribed by, judicially. It is no doubt that certainly this seems to have come at a time when, in the same breath, there is a move towards the alt-right, the MAGA discourse, which is about replacement theory and which is absolutely about displacing the idea that the idea that anything other than whiteness is normative. President Trump and the Trump administration have made it very clear that they are very unhappy with with our stand at the ICJ, which has now, of course, been accompanied. We've now been accompanied by several other countries. However, this will not be the end of it because this is not just about South Africa versus the US. It is really about a human ethic. It is really about an anti-imperial ethic. And it's really about an ethic that should really place us at the center of a new form of internationalism and a new form of compassion, and also to really move away from the kind of bullying, imperial bullying that seems to be taking place as reinscripted by President Trump, and trying to then weaponize the stand that countries like South Africa have taken against the genocide, the real genocide that's taking place in Palestine.
1: Lebang Peko, I wanted to ask you about what's called the PayPal Mafia and the people who surround President Trump and Vice President J.D. Vance. You've got Peter Thiel, the South African, longtime J.D. Vance patron, educated in the South African town of Swakopmund, that at the time he lived there, incredibly racist, with Hitler's birthday celebrated, people greeting each other with Nazi salutes when Thiel was living there. And of course, it was very similar to what we saw another South African, Elon Musk, do at one of those rallies where, he had that stiff arm salute and everyone questioned, was this a Nazi salute? So you've Peter Thiel, you have David Sacks, and you have Elon Musk. These are the people that are very close to Trump and J.D. Vance. Talk about who he is informed by.
0: So, I mean, you're quite right. All of these, it's a really weird coincidence of history and geopolitics that he's happened to be surrounded by these tech bros, these tech apartheid bros, really. Peter Thiel, Elon Musk, David Sacks, Reid Hoffman as well, and all of whom have these different connections with South Africa, Southern Africa as well. It's really important because what they also represent is tech capital. They represent libertarianism. They represent a really rabid form of white nationalism. They also represent a form of rabid surveillance capital, surveillance politics, which is shrouded in this idea of statelessness, and the idea that that the state should not intervene entirely and too deeply into the business of business and cap and corporate. But they also then link this with defense technology and really a putrid kind of anti-liberal libertarian politics, which purport again to be, beyond politics. And yet all of them, have said things around so-called anti-wokeness, very, very problematic terminology. They have a hostility to regulation. They have an DEI agenda, and we've seen Elon Musk trying to muscle his way and that Starlink thing of his into African markets, South African markets, as though we don't have Wi-Fi already. And they also push these really ugly civilizational decline narratives, and it's really problematic and troubling that none of them, as far as I know, are per se deeply rooted in political science or sociology or political philosophizing, which would give them such a strong grasp of this civilizational crisis. But they also speak to strong state politics when it protects capital or their own geopolitical interests. And a weird coincidence that these five apartheid tech bros happen to have configured around Donald Trump.
2: Well, Sherif Ali, as the Trump administration increases, I mean, what was an unprecedented a number that was so low of refugee admissions to the U.S., he's increasing this number only for white South Africans. Could you explain what the situation is of all of the refugees fleeing absolutely devastating conditions from Syria to the DRC

0: to Afghanistan and what their fate is in light of what the Trump administration has done and is continuing to do now with this increase exclusively for white South Africans.
1: Thank you. Their fate is changing on a daily basis, and the fact that their status is in limbo has created more uncertainty and ambiguity in their lives, and they're suffering considerably. Their vulnerability levels are increasing at a very tremendous level. I was in Jordan and Lebanon in December, meeting with our teams and seeing and talking to our clients and learning about the work that the experiences that they're facing. Unfortunately, their vulnerability levels are increasing. So what you're seeing is that people who were planning on resettling and moving and finding safety have actually found themselves less employable, without work authorizations, without safety. In Jordan specifically, there was an increase in homelessness, which has led to further exploitation. People, especially women, are really at risk of sexual exploitation for favors to get them to serve, to be able to live their lives. This is increasing the level of trauma and difficulty that refugees and displaced people are facing. Now, as another example, we have, after the Afghans, the removal of the U.S. Efforts in Afghanistan, the Afghan allies who were meant to come to the U.S. through special immigrant visas have not been able to be processed and come to America. These are part of the exceptions that the Ninth Circuit required and Congress requires of the U.S. government to fulfill. People who are from religious minorities, people who have family that are refugees, people who are wartime allies. And yet now we have a group of Afghans in a camp in Qatar who are waiting to be resettled. And the rumor is that they will be resettled in the Democratic Republic of Congo, where they have no connection, where they have no relationship to the country, where they were not planning or to resettle there, and where there's currently a major Ebola outbreak. I just want to show you that there is a real disregard for the humanity of this. Over 117 million people in the world today are displaced. 45 million of them are refugees. America takes a fraction of those people into their country, into our country. And those people are now just left to fend for themselves in a society that's not helping them.
2: Sharif Ali, we want to thank you for being with us. President of IRAP, the International Refugee Assistance Program, which is currently suing the Trump administration over the dismantling of the U.S. refugee program. And Lepahang Peko, Senior Research Fellow and Political Economist at the Trade Collective Think Tank, Professor of Practice at the University of Johannesburg, speaking to us from Johannesburg, South Africa. Coming up, a new study finds Trump's abrupt withdrawal of USAID funding has led to an increase in violence across Africa. Stay with us.

0: By Fatoumata Diarra at our Democracy Now! Studio. This is Democracy Now!, democracynow.org. I'm Amy Goodman with Nermeen Sheikh.
1: Did the abrupt defunding and dismantling of USAID, the decades-old U.S. humanitarian aid agency, have an impact on violence? Well, researchers sought to answer that question and examined data from across Africa. They've just published their results in the journal Science, concluding, quote, the abrupt withdrawal of USAID led to a significant and sustained increase in conflict across Africa's most USAID-dependent regions. Before it was shuttered by the Trump administration, the agency was the world's largest provider of aid, active in over 100 countries.
0: For more, we're joined by one of the study's authors. Austin Wright is Associate Professor of Public Policy at University of Chicago, co-author of the research article just out in Science headlined, Aiding Peace or Conflict, the Impact of USAID Cuts on Violence. If you could start off by explaining what you found, Professor Wright. This issue of the abrupt withdrawal of USAID led to a significant and sustained increase in conflict across Africa's most USAID-dependent regions. Can you elaborate?
2: Sure. So first off, thank you for having me and for amplifying the sobering findings of our research. You know, what we were able to do is to document, you know, information on the incidence of conflict activity, and that ranges from riots and protests to armed conflict to violence against civilians across more than 870 subregions in Africa. We're then able to link that with the location of where USAID was present and operational years ago, and leverage that information to understand the impact that the shutdown had. And indeed, as you mentioned already, what we find is a large increase in violence in the months immediately after the shutdown occurred. And unfortunately, although we're able to extend the data out only for a period of time, we have yet to find a significant reduction in those effects over time, which means they continue to accumulate even now.
1: Well, there have been a lot, Professor Wright, of inquiries and findings about the effects of the cuts in aid in USAID, but in humanitarian terms, but never in the context of violence. So what prompted this investigation?
2: Yeah, so that's an excellent point. You know, prior research, including some work that was published in The Lancet, has focused on measures like excess death, the impact of the shutdown of humanitarian relief on healthcare systems, and those are certainly important dynamics. But, you know, when USAID was initially conceived by John F. Kennedy, the aim there was an alternate version of putting America first, and that was creating the sort of economic and political opportunities for the rest of the world to flourish in the image of the U.S. And that includes the building of institutions and an explicit focus on stabilization. And so our project aimed at understanding another layer of those consequences of the cut, which was the conflict environment. And unfortunately, what we found is that that shutdown had these large effects. And to, you know, help your listeners and viewers understand what we mean by large effects, these are often double-digit percentage increases in the incidence, severity, and lethality of violence across Africa in the affected regions. And I would say that the only silver lining element here is that in the places where USAID's work was largely achieved, those areas were able to withstand the storm created by that shutdown. But unfortunately, in a lot of other regions, the project was not yet finished.
1: And did you make in the study, do you make a causal argument? In other words, that because the aid was cut, violence increased, or it was more of a correlation? In other words, the two happened to coincide, but you don't know precisely what the connection was or is.
2: Yes, this is I think this is a really important question, and I would encourage everyone, especially these days, to be very skeptical of, you know, the facts that are shared. And what I can assure you is that although the paper itself is only a few pages, the work that went into assessing all of the alternate mechanisms that could have been driving this effect amounts to roughly a book most of the readers aren't going to actually see. And what we can effectively rule out are a number of potential sources of bias that could, as you point out, have led this to be a correlation rather than a causal relationship. And so I think we're rather bullish, ultimately, that what we've identified is a credible effect of the timing of the shutdown on violence.
0: Austin Wright, we want to thank you so much for being with us, Associate Professor of Public Policy at the University of Chicago, co-author of the research article just out in Science magazine, headlined Aiding Peace or Conflict, the Impact of USAID Cuts on Violence. Coming up, as students graduate from colleges and universities across the United States, many schools are taking steps to silence pro-Palestinian voices at campus ceremonies, from canceling speakers to eliminating live speeches by students and alum altogether. Stay with us.

0: Bradley Roy Parsons and Howard John Pierce. This is Democracy Now!, democracynow.org, The War and Peace Report. I'm Amy Goodman with Nermeen Sheikh.
1: As colleges and universities hold graduation ceremonies across the United States, many schools are attempting to silence pro-Palestinian voices from those commemorations, from canceling speakers to eliminating live student speeches altogether. This comes at a time of increasing repression of campus activism supporting Palestine. The group Palestine Legal recently revealed it now receives 300% more requests for legal help than it did before 2023, with the overwhelming majority of requests coming from students and college faculty.
0: Earlier this month, the University of Michigan's president issued a public apology after a professor, Derek Peterson, praised pro-Palestinian students during his commencement address. These are some of Professor Peterson's remarks.
2: Sing for Moritz Levy, the first Jewish professor at the University of Michigan. Appointed professor of French in 1896, he was to open the doors of this great university to generations of Jewish students who found in Ann Arbor a safe haven from the anti-Semitism of East Coast universities. Sing for the students of the Black Action Movement, whose members demanded a curriculum that would reflect the experience and identity of Black people in this country. Sing for the pro-Palestinian student activists. Who have, over these past 2 years, opened our hearts to the injustice and inhumanity of Israel's war in Gaza. The greatness of this institution does not only rest on the shoulders and on the accomplishments of our student athletes, who deserve all the congratulations we can offer them. But the greatness of this university rests also on the courage and the conviction of student activists who have pushed this university down the path toward justice.
1: That was University of Michigan Professor Derek Peterson. University President Domenico Grasso later called those remarks hurtful and insensitive to many members of our community. Separately, Rutgers University withdrew an invitation to the biotech CEO, Rami El-Ghandour, to give a graduation address. Last week, El-Ghandour recorded a video reading the speech he'd planned to give at the Rutgers Engineering School convocation.
3: Kindness is having empathy for others who may not have a voice. It's why I care so much and speak so often about so many issues that don't directly impact me. I've spoken up about ICE, Palestine, Black lives, abortion, and gender equity. It's why I got into the film business and I'm supporting stories to amplify the voice of the voiceless, like Hind Rajab. And of all these topics, I've only received pushback on Palestine. Multiple attempts to censor me or get me fired. Totally a coincidence the speech was canceled over Palestine, right? But it's also the topic where I received the most support by far. I refuse to yield because I believe in the cause. And like Superman, I believe in truth, justice, and the American way.
0: That was biotech CEO Rami El-Ghandour reading the graduation speech he was disinvited from giving at Rutgers. We're joined now by two guests. Noura Erekat is a Palestinian human rights attorney and a professor at Rutgers University. This week, she helped organize a people's convocation for Palestine, where Rami El-Ghandour spoke. We're also joined by Shivani Desai, a graduating member of CUNY Law School class of 2026 and a member of CUNY Law Students for Justice in Palestine. For the third year in a row, CUNY Law School will have no student graduation speakers. I want to begin with Professor Noura Erekat. We covered this controversy last week. We had the CEO, Rami El-Ghandour, in our studio, where he had just been canceled, his address to the Rutgers Engineering School. But then talk about the alternative ceremony you set up And what this meant, the thousands, tens of thousands of students who wrote objecting, not to mention the faculty groups and so many faculty at Rutgers.
4: Good morning, Amy, and thank you so much. Yes, we organized a people's convocation for Palestine. We organized it in 9 days to be able to celebrate all of our students and not just the few students who the administration and the Board of Governors decided whose feelings mattered more than the material conditions our students are enduring. Rutgers has 70,000 students across 3 campuses. About 10% of those students are Muslim. Something like 15% are Arab, Palestinian, and Muslim. Thousands of our students are immigrants, asylum seekers. They are of Black descent, Latinx origin. They are a diverse population who together constitute the many who are opposed to genocide. Rutgers is the largest public school in New Jersey and should be representative of that population. And in this instant, when Rami would have spoken for thousands of those students, the university decided to prioritize the feelings of a few in a OPOC process for which there was no due process or review. The student, the faculty senate issued a censor of the dean, the union issued a resolution demanding the reinstatement of Rami, the School of Engineering collected 1,300 plus letters. Professor Troy Shinrod, a professor of engineering, attempted to deliver those letters to the School of Engineering, and police, almost a dozen police, blocked him from entering his own building. They are telling us that democracy doesn't matter and won't work here. And this continues a legacy at Rutgers. In 2024, our Center for Islamic Life at Rutgers, New Jersey also happens to be the 4th largest populations of Muslims in the United States. The Center for Islamic Life was vandalized. Islamic objects were vandalized and destroyed. The Palestinian flag was stolen. Have you heard about it? There was no media hullabaloo over it. There were no Senate hearings over it. In fact, our former president, Jonathan Holloway, during the Senate hearings was not asked about that, but only asked about anti-Semitism, and he didn't raise that concern. So our alternative convocation was a refusal to submit to this dictate in this moment that's telling us that democracy doesn't matter. Our students are being told that your families, your Palestinian families are expected to suffer and die, and you should be okay with it. One of our graduates, Dr. Omar Abu Atiyeh, who was the 2025 Rhodes Scholar, the 2026 Truman Scholar, Rutgers is so proud of him. They have blasted his face everywhere, including at Newark International Airport, has family in Gaza. And he told us at the alternative convocation that Rutgers wants his excellence, but not him. I am a full professor at Rutgers. My cousin Ahmed was assassinated and killed at an illegal checkpoint in 2020. His body continues to be held in a freezer at Greensburg Forensic Institute, associated with Tel Aviv University. Rutgers has an MOU with Tel Aviv University. They are telling me that they want my excellence without me being able to protest this cruelty, this depravity that happens against my own family. This also reflects the fact that Rutgers has mobilized the students in 2024, 80% of them voted for divestment from Tel Aviv to end the MOU with Tel Aviv University, to disinvest from corporations that are invested in death-making and apartheid and in genocide. The faculty union and the adjunct union voted by 58% for divestment. The fact that they are telling us that democracy doesn't matter should scare everyone. This is not just about Palestine, but they are telling us that there is a future they want to mold, and we cannot participate in forging that future. In this moment, we have actually worked tirelessly to create these conditions, and now because they can't play with us, so to speak, in this open playground of free speech, of democratic participation, they want to subvert it altogether. We are not the lowest hanging fruit as Palestinians. We are the canary in the coal mine. We are the Trojan horse to bring in these policies that will affect everyone. As your other student will tell you now, not only did CUNY Law cancel the three speakers, but NYU this year canceled 13 plus culture identity graduations. University of Texas Austin has dismantled Black studies, women's studies, as well as Latinx programming. Again, Palestinians here are the front line, not the lowest hanging fruit.
1: So, Shivani Desai, you are a graduating member of CUNY Law School of the City University of New York. Yes. CUNY Law has not had a student speaker at commencement for 3 years in a row. Yes. You'll be graduating, in fact, today, just a couple of hours from now. Could you explain what's been happening there, why there hasn't been a student speaker at graduation, and what's going to happen today at your ceremony?
5: Yes, definitely. Thank you so much for having me. So, of course, I'm going to graduation right after this, and this will be the third graduation and commencement ceremony in a row where we do not have a student speaker, we do not have a faculty speaker, and we do not have a live stream commencement. So CUNY Law not only denied us of the chance to hear from a fellow classmate that we would democratically elect to hear about their vision for our work and the world, they also denied us of our chance to hear from mentors that we find brilliant that we want to hear from through the faculty speech, and they denied us from a live stream commencement so that people who come from diaspora and collectivist communities could share this moment with their family across the world. They took all of that away from us, and they took that away specifically because of Palestine repression.
0: I want to say, Shivani, that you are wearing your graduation gown. Yes. And your stole, and that stole says Palestine on it. You're going to graduation right from our broadcast?
5: Yes, I'm going straight to graduation from this broadcast. And, you know, the reason I'm here and I'm so excited and passionate to speak is that I'm representing a large and vast coalition across the graduating class of 2026 and across the other years of our grade, because we entered school in the fall of 2023. We entered school, and this iteration of the genocide following decades of occupation began. We were 1Ls when the genocide began. We were 1Ls when we faced brutalization at the encampment. We were in our second year when we watched green card holders and student visa holders get arrested and detained for their Palestine speech. And we were in our third year when we watched this ICE escalate its reign of terror across this country and watched the NYPD face more brutalization. We have been through a lot of brutalization, and we know that our school and our country is funding Israel's war crimes and genocides. CUNY Law has blood on its hands. It has money in Lockheed Martin, Northrop Grumman, and other corporations and companies that are war profiteers and weapons manufacturers. And so we don't consent to our tuition dollars going to this genocide. We have never consented to it. CUNY Law and across the CUNY system, they have tried to silence us. One thing we want to note is that CUNY Law is just one example of repression across CUNY. So across the CUNY system, we've seen this kind of silencing of Palestinian activism. At City College, Hadika had her senior year stolen from her for her leadership in Palestine activism. At Brooklyn College, the Students for Justice in Palestine chapter is facing arbitrary Henderson rules and protest rules that only affect them. At the College of Staten Island, the valedictorian is a Palestinian, and they had their speech revoked as well. And then there are four faculty members that were fired for their speech in support of Palestine, and they have also been facing a lot of retaliation. Three of them are back, but we're still waiting for one more.
0: And I wanted to say, talking about professors speaking out, following up on the clip we played of Professor Derek Peterson at the University of Michigan, looking at the publication Inside Higher Ed, they said, Professor Peterson said university officials knew he would mention pro-Palestinian protests during his speech. While drafting it, he incorporated feedback from officials to remove the word genocide in order to make it less provocative. Even though the United Nations uses that phrase, and even though it's a scholarly descriptor, Professor Peterson said, I left it out because I didn't wish to provoke anger and unnecessary bad feelings. We had asked Derek Peterson if he would join us as well today, the professor at University of Michigan, but he is receiving death threats. His house is under police protection. Nora Ericott, this kind of very serious threat to professors and students alike as we begin to wrap up.
4: Yeah, Amy, you know, I think it's really important to bring this back to why this matters, which are the conditions in Gaza, right? We're 7 months out from the so-called ceasefire, where 2.1 million Palestinians continue to be encaged. The majority of them, some 77%, are reliant on food aid for survival. Most of them live in emergency housing. 640,000 students, children, do not have access to education. And yet we are being told, the BOP just submitted a report to the Security Council that tells them, you know, we can't rebuild anything until Hamas disarms. I mean, the world is upside down. And as Professor Maya Mekdashi has repeatedly said on campus, the university is literally asking us not to teach this. We are asked to betray the empirical record, including the one on genocide and apartheid, and we refuse to do that.
0: And Professor Arakat, before we go, you have family that attends the largest mosque in San Diego, the mosque that was just shot up with three men, including the beloved security guard who had eight children himself, was killed.
4: That's my mama's mosque. That's my grandma's mosque, who was born in 1937, before Israel was established. That's my uncles and aunties. Those are my cousins. And we are so grateful that that shooter didn't come on a Friday, and so distraught that this happened, where they were aiming to massacre children. And yet even the response to that is inadequate. And there is a direct line between the dehumanization of Palestinians, who we cannot fight for their lives and argue against genocide and agitate for a better future, and the dehumanization of these children and of our families, because state, society, and media is normalizing it. The only censor in Congress happened against Rashida Tlaib, Honorable Rashida Tlaib, for her advocacy for Palestine. And yet Randy Fine, who has compared Muslims to dogs, has gone held unaccountable. These things matter. Here is there. And so That is why we continue to agitate.
0: Professor Noor Arakat, we have to leave it there. Palestinian human rights attorney, professor at Rutgers University, author of Justice for Some, Law and the Question of Palestine, and Shivani Desai, graduating member of the CUNY Law School Class of 2026, a member of CUNY Law Students for Justice in Palestine. Congratulations today for all your accomplishments. That does it for our show. A very happy birthday to Tamari Astudio. I'll be broadcasting from Denver, Colorado tomorrow. Steal the Story, Please. The film about Democracy Now's 30-year history will be at the C Cinema in Denver, as well as in Boulder. And I hope to see people in both places.
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0: Open your ears. Open your ears wide and say, ah. No, wider. William Lindsay Cochran here. One of the voices you might have run into on your radio in Chicago. 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
0: But now, here's some real magic.

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releasing a tremendous amount of energy. This energy, in the form of radiation, pushes against gravity, maintaining a delicate balance between the two forces. As long as there is fusion in the core, a star remains stable enough. But for stars with way more mass than our own Sun, the heat and pressure at the core allow them to fuse heavier elements until they reach iron. Unlike all the elements that went before, the fusion process that creates iron doesn't generate any energy. Iron builds up at the center of the star until it reaches a critical amount, and the balance between radiation and gravity is suddenly broken. The core collapses. Within a fraction of a second, the star implodes, moving at about a quarter of the speed of light, feeding even more mass into the core. It's at this very moment that all the heavier elements in the universe are created as the star dies in a supernova explosion. This produces either a neutron star, or if the star is massive enough, the entire mass of the core collapses into a black hole. If you looked at a black hole, what you'd really be seeing is the event horizon. Anything that crosses the event horizon needs to be traveling faster than the speed of light to escape. In other words, it's impossible. So we just see a black sphere reflecting nothing. But if the event horizon is the black part, what is the hole part of the black hole? The singularity. We're not sure what it is exactly. A singularity may be infinitely dense, meaning all its mass is concentrated into a single point in space with no surface or volume, or something completely different. Right now, we just don't know. It's like a dividing by zero error. By the way, black holes do not suck things up like a vacuum cleaner. If we were to swap the Sun for an equally massive black hole, nothing much would change for Earth, except that we would freeze to death, of course. What would happen to you if you fell into a black hole? The experience of time is different around black holes. From the outside, you seem to slow down as you approach the event horizon, so time passes slower for you. At some point, you would appear to freeze in time, slowly turn red, and disappear. While from your perspective, you can watch the rest of the universe in fast forward, kind of like seeing into the future. Right now, we don't know what happens next, but we think it could be one of two things. One, you die a quick death. A black hole curves space so much that once you cross the event horizon, there is only one possible direction. You can take this literally. Inside the event horizon, you can only go in one direction. It's like being in a really tight alley that closes behind you after each step. The mass of a black hole is so concentrated, at some point even tiny distances of a few centimeters would mean that gravity acts with millions of times more force on different parts of your body. Your cells get torn apart as your body stretches more and more until you're a hot stream of plasma, one atom wide. Two, you die a very quick death. Very soon after you cross the event horizon, you would hit a firewall and be terminated in an instant. Neither of these options are particularly pleasant. How soon you would die depends on the mass of the black hole. A smaller black hole would kill you before you even entered its event horizon, while you probably could travel inside a supermassive black hole for quite a while. As a rule of thumb, the further away from the singularity you are, the longer you live. Black holes come in different sizes. There are stellar mass black holes with a few times the mass of the Sun and the diameter of an asteroid. And then there are these supermassive black holes, which are found at the heart of every galaxy and have been feeding for billions of years. Currently, the largest supermassive black hole known is S5-0014+81, 40 billion times the mass of our Sun. It is 236.7 billion kilometers in diameter, which is 47 times the distance from the Sun to Pluto. As powerful as black holes are, they will eventually evaporate through a process called Hawking radiation. To understand how this works, we have to look at empty space. Empty space is not really empty, but filled with virtual particles popping into existence and annihilating each other again. When this happens right on the edge of a black hole, one of the virtual particles will be drawn into the black hole, and the other will escape and become a real particle. So the black hole is losing energy. This happens incredibly slowly at first, and gets faster as the black hole becomes smaller. When it arrives at the mass of a large asteroid, it's radiating at room temperature. When it has the mass of a mountain, it radiates with about the heat of our Sun, and in the last second of its life, the black hole radiates away with the energy of billions of nuclear bombs in a huge explosion. But this process is incredibly slow. The biggest black holes we know might take up to a googol years to evaporate. This is so long that when the last black hole radiates away, nobody will be around to witness it.
the universe will have become uninhabitable.

inhabitable long before then. This is not the end of our story. There are loads more interesting ideas about black holes. We'll explore them in part 2. A big thanks to Fraser Kane for help with this video. By the way, we've made some Kurzgesagt wallpapers in 4K for different screen sizes. You can get them on our Patreon page, which also helps us to make more videos. Like this December, the first month ever with 3 videos.

afterwards. Afterwards, it's like a dream. You don't remember, but it seems to stay alive inside your mind and prey upon your leisure time.

If you are a strong writer and a chronically inquisitive person who wants a hands-on learning experience in community-engaged civic journalism, the Civic Reporting Fellowship opportunity is for you. City Bureau Civic Reporting Fellows typically have a demonstrated interest in journalism and civic issues, that is, community organizing, civic engagement, policy, etc., through personal projects, previous training, school, internships, etc. No professional experience is required. Journalists specializing in any medium may apply to be reporting fellows, but please note that the program focuses on growing fellows' reporting tools, writing and engagement skills. Special consideration will be given to applicants who have worked closely with South and West Side communities. Applicants must be living in or around Chicago to participate. Due to the demands of the fellowship, we do not recommend full-time students apply for this position. On rare occasions, we make exceptions for students who can demonstrate their ability to manage multiple time obligations well. Reporters will commit to 15 hours of work per week for 16 weeks and will be paid a $6,000 stipend in two-week increments. The weekly time requirements include Mondays 6 to 8 p.m. virtual learning session, Wednesdays 6 to 9 p.m. in-person workshop sessions at City Bureau's Bronzeville office, dinner included. Weekly, two-hour meeting with your team. 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Fellows can miss up to 4 required sessions during their 16 weeks. However, they will be asked to make up their time commitment during adjacent weeks. For any questions regarding the expectations or your application, please email fellowship@citybureau.org.

What to do when ice comes to your door? Do not open doors. Ice cannot come in without a signed warrant by a criminal court judge. They can only come in if you let them. Remain silent. ICE can use anything you say against you in your immigration case. So, claim your right to remain silent. Say, I plead the Fifth Amendment and choose to remain silent. Do not sign anything ICE gives you without talking with an attorney. Take photos and video unless you are on federal government property. Take notes of badge numbers of agents, number of agents, time and date, type of car, and exactly what happened. Get a trustworthy attorney and explore all your options to fight your case. If detained, you may be able to get bail. Do not give up hope. 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

many, many, many more hundreds of eggs are fertilized than become humans. Eggs get fertilized, and by that I mean sperm get accepted by ova a lot. But that's not all you need. You have to attach to the uterine wall, the inside of a womb, a woman's womb. But if you're going to hold that as a standard, that is to say, if you're going to say when an egg is fertilized, it's therefore has the same rights as an individual, then whom are you going to sue? Whom are you going to imprison? Every woman who's had a fertilized egg pass through her? Every guy whose sperm has fertilized an egg and then it didn't become a human? Have all these people failed you? It's just a reflection of a deep scientific lack of understanding. And you apparently literally don't know what you're talking about. And so when it comes to women's rights with respect to their reproduction, I think you should leave it to women. It's really, you cannot help but notice. I mean, I'm not the first guy to observe this. You have a lot of men of European descent passing these extraordinary laws based on ignorance. Sorry, you guys. I know it was written, or your interpretation of a book written 5,000 years ago, 50 centuries ago, makes you think that when a man and a woman have sexual intercourse, they always have a baby. That's wrong. And so to pass laws based on that belief is inconsistent with nature. I mean, it's hard not to get frustrated with this, everybody. And I know nobody likes abortion, okay? But you can't tell somebody what to do. I mean, she has rights over this, especially if she doesn't like the guy that got her pregnant. Like, she doesn't want anything to do with your genes. Get over it, especially if she were raped and all this. So it's very frustrating on the other side. We have so many more important things to be dealing with. We have so many more problems. To squander resources on this argument based on bad science, on just lack of understanding, it's very frustrating. You wouldn't know how big a human egg was if it weren't for microscopes, if there weren't for scientists who are medical researchers looking diligently. You wouldn't know the process. You wouldn't have that shot, the famous shot or shots where the sperm are bumping up against the egg. You wouldn't have that without science. So then to claim that you know the next step when you obviously don't is trouble. Let me do that again. Let me just pull back. At some point, we have to respect the facts. Recommending or insisting on abstinence has been completely ineffective. Just being objective here. Closing abortion clinics, not giving women access to birth control has not been an effective way to lead to healthier societies. I think we all know that. And I understand that you have deeply held beliefs and you want to, and it really is ultimately

ultimately out of respect for people, in this case, your perception of unborn people. I understand that. But I really encourage you to look at the facts. And I know people are now critical of the expression fact-based. But what's wrong with that? So I just really encourage you to not tell women what to do and not pursue these laws that really are in nobody's best interest. Just really be objective about this. We have other problems to solve, everybody. Come on. Come on.

On May 6, 2026, the U.S. Supreme Court issued a temporary stay that preserves nationwide access to the abortion medication mifepristone in place while legal challenges continue. Justice Samuel Alito issued the administrative stay after a federal appeals court ruling had blocked remote access to the medication. The earlier ruling from the Fifth Circuit Court of Appeals overturned part of a 2023 Food and Drug Administration, FDA, policy. That FDA rule allowed mifepristone to be prescribed through telehealth without requiring patients to visit the doctor in person. It permitted the medication to be mailed to people in states where abortion restrictions are in place. Mifepristone is commonly used with another medication to terminate pregnancies during the first 10 weeks and is used in miscarriage care. Since the Supreme Court's 2022 decision that allowed states to regulate abortion access individually, telehealth prescriptions for abortion medication have become more common. According to the Society of Family Planning, over 27% of abortions in 2025 were provided through telehealth medication services. The lawsuit challenging the FDA rule was filed by Louisiana and other states with strict abortion bans. The lawsuit claims that the FDA policy conflicts with state abortion laws and creates financial burdens for states. Louisiana officials cited emergency Medicaid costs connected to complications involving the drug as part of their argument. Organizations such as the American Civil Liberties Union argued that mifepristone is safe, effective, and widely used. The ACLU warned that ongoing legal uncertainty could limit reproductive health care access. The current legal battle harkens to earlier disputes over mifepristone. In 2023, a Texas federal judge attempted to suspend approval of the drug nationwide. The Supreme Court intervened and allowed access to continue while appeals moved forward. In 2024, the court unanimously ruled that the earlier challengers did not have legal standing to sue the FDA, thus preserving nationwide availability of the medication. Under the new order from Justice Alito, responses from attorneys involved in the case are expected to be submitted to the Supreme Court by May 7, 2026. The temporary stay will remain in effect until at least May 11th. Source, Idaho State Journal, May 6th, 2026.

Trump issued two presidential actions furthering his deregulatory agenda and efforts to exert control over independent agencies such as the Federal Communications Commission, FCC. Trump issued a memorandum requiring federal agencies to quickly repeal regulations inconsistent with recent Supreme Court decisions, such as its decision overturning the Chevron Doctrine, which had required courts to defer to expert regulatory agencies like the FCC when interpreting ambiguous statutes or that are otherwise unlawful. The memorandum directs agencies to do so immediately without using the typical process of first requiring notice to and comment from the public. Trump issued an executive order directing agencies to identify anti-competitive regulations creating monopolies or setting barriers to the entry of new competitors and provide a list of the regulations that should be repealed or modified to the FTC chairman and the attorney general by June 15, 2025. Source: Broadcast Log Blog, April 13, 2025.

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1: This is Tim from the Red Plastic Buddha, reminding you, you should never make a wizard angry. 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

0: Halloween.
1: Halloween.

Chicago's home for freeform since 1974. You are locked into the Wizard, and for the next 3.5-4 hours, we will be tributing the great Ike Willis of Frank Zappa's band, who we lost just last week. We'll also be talking to a local burlesque duo who's doing a monthly installment of burlesque at the Owl coming up at noon. Starting here in just a few minutes, we will have Andre Chumley calling in, who is a member of Project Object. I believe he started the band and worked alongside Ike Willis many years. So we'll start there. We've got 5 different people calling in to talk about the great Ike Willis. We'll start off now with a curated set of music by Joe Pertucci, who is giving me the tune I'm a Beautiful Guy to start it all with. It's here on The Wizard. It's from You Are What You Is. We'll be back with Andre in just a couple minutes.

0: WZRD Chicago, 88.3 FM, The Wizard, Chicago's home for freeform since 1974, and I have the pleasure and honor of speaking with Andre Chumley here on The Wizard to start everything off, to celebrate our great friend, uncle, musical brother, Ike Willis. How's it going, Andre?
1: Well, I'm doing okay, when you lose someone like this, we've probably all lost family members. This is a family member. It feels like that. And when that happens, you have that first just shock, kind of like, wow, this. And you're kind of in a weird normal space for like a brief period, because it's just. But then the emotion starts to kick in, and that's been the last few days. Just really going over the more than two decades I spent on the road with Ike, and you forget, you just kind of go, oh yeah, toured a ton with Ike. He's a dear friend. He's a brother. It is a long history, but I do so much and I'm so busy that, you kind of forget. So that's how I feel. It's been a couple of days of going over those years and looking at pictures and hearing from people I haven't heard from in 10 years and 20 years. But a lot of love, a lot of gratitude, a lot of realizing that Ike is kind of my ground zero for everything I do. We'll talk about it a little bit, I guess, but I work in the music biz, I tour, I'm a tour manager, I'm a musician, I do all this stuff. But it really goes back to Ike, and those first tours that I was able to do with Ike. So a lot of love and gratitude sent to him right now.
0: Yeah, definitely. Thank you so much for being on the show. And your name came up more than once when I was talking about doing this. So I'm so glad we get to meet this way. Thank you for jumping in.
1: Absolutely.
0: And you're right. It does, it's kind of a weird feeling when you lose somebody right away. You kind of don't know what to feel, and you kind of feel okay. And then it kind of hits you later, especially because we're busy people. We're working, we're doing so many things. But give us a little brief, history of how you first met Ike and then how he did shape these last 20 years for you.
1: Sure. So, okay. So 1984, I guess we'll start just with a quick preface that 16 years old in college, I got into Zappa, 1981. And so somewhere in late 1981, I became an Ike Willis fan because I heard Joe's Garage very early on. And that was amazing. Jump ahead a few years, saw my first Zappa shows in 1984. And at one of those, I can't remember which one, and Ike would, a lot of the guys would come out and say hi to audience members and stuff. I met him at some point, in that mix, and we became friends. And,

0: retired, you know, we became ill about 3 years later and passed away 5 years later. But in that interim in Portland, we had a friend in common, a guy named Dave Aliprandi, who has passed away actually. And he called me one day, "Hey man, I'm playing in a band with Ike out here in Portland." So that was the reconnection. I think that was like 1989, 90, 91, something like that. So we'd stay in touch. Then I had his phone number now, and we kind of really stayed in touch. He was playing out west, just doing, you know, cover stuff, Hendrix music, whatever. Then you jump ahead another few years. I've had my band for a few years, Project Object. And I reached out to him and said, "Hey man, we've been playing now for 2 or 3 years. I'd love to have you know, come do a song with us." That's what I was thinking. And he said, "Yes, yeah, send me a tape." Again, for you young people, that's how you know,
1: An
0: if someone
1: actual
0: needed to
1: tape.
0: hear music on the other side of the country, I mean, the technology was there, of course, but not for the layperson. But so I sent a cassette, and he wrote, called back and said, "Great, sounds great. I got to tighten you guys up on a bunch of stuff, but when do we start?" And that was it. We flew him out, and we did one or two shows, I think. And it was, we thought that would be it, you know, like a weekend of shows. And all of a sudden, people started reaching out to us, including someone who became a dear friend still, and my manager, a guy named Howie Schnee, who said, "I heard about you guys in Jersey. Would you like to play at the Lions Den in New York City?" And that's the real big bang, because when we hit New York City and we played that Lions Den, which we played for a few years, people still come up to me and talk about that. People in New York, people who drove, who flew into New York, because it was unbelievable that someone from Zappa, specifically Ike, who really we must say is you know the most popular band member really. So that's kind of the quick snapshot. And from there you can fill in the rest. You know, we then spent 20 years crisscrossing the USA, went to Canada a few times, went to Germany for the Zappanale Festival, played a bunch in England and you know I think Netherlands and some other Czech Republic. So that's kind of yeah.
1: Wow. Thank you so much for sharing that. That's a quite an incredible story. And really,
0: It is.
1: I can hear him saying, "Yeah, I got to get you know, up to snuff on a few things, but yeah, we should do this. We'll take care of this and we'll do it."
0: Absolutely, absolutely. You know, I have to say too, you know, and I hate that you got to think about things like this for a minute before you say it, because somebody will be triggered. But Ike is really, again, the starting point for me. I learned so much touring with him, not just the music and the chords and the proper little parts in Frank Zappa tunes and little tricks and Frank's secret chords and stuff like that, what the correct lyrics were, just story after story. Not only that, but I learned how to be a tour manager. I learned how to book these gigs, get on the road, rent the van, you know, book the flights, just all of that stuff that I didn't realize I was training for a career, because now I do that around the world with different artists, tour managing, but also being a tech and being just a kind of a tour support person where you have to do a lot of different things. But I have to say, one of the things in 1981 that was riveting for me, as a person of African descent, as a immigrant Black American who loved rock and roll, who loved, you know, fusion music and who loved progressive music, to see someone who looked like me in this music is an extra encouragement. And that's really become a discussion these days where people, women and people that are non-binary and people that are Asian and Latino or, you know, just whatever, the diversity that really helps people get into a field is so important, I think. You know, you see someone that looks like you, that's an architect. Wow, I could do that too. And I know that a lot of people who don't have to think about that get tired of hearing this, but too bad. And I have to say, seeing Ike Willis, seeing Ray White, learning then the Zappa history, and seeing George Duke, Napoleon Murphy Brock, Jimmy Carr Black, you know, seeing all these different people.

0: but seems like Ike kind of helped you in that way. And you even said in one of your posts that, you know, he loved being on the road and he loved doing all of this. Is that how you learned this, just by watching him do what he loved on the road?
1: Absolutely. And I think there's a couple layers there. The musical stuff, unbelievable. And now, of course, and we always do this. I mean, I lost my parents in 2009 and 2019. And I still every once in a while go, damn it, why didn't I write down this or that or ask them some things? So we all have that. And with Ike, I'm going through that big time. I'm like, God damn it, why didn't I take pictures of those really, really strange chords in that song or this song, or you know, but I have lots and lots of video of him now on old hard drives that we're all going to look for. But so there's the musical thing and the Zappa thing, the tour managing thing. I had done a tiny bit of touring before my band, but not other people were taking care of stuff, so I had this inkling of like, here's what you need to do to put a show on. And with Ike, there was a little bit of that, yeah. But the stuff he brought was stuff way more pro than we were doing yet. Because he would talk about things on a bus tour with Frank Zappa, or when they were flying to Germany or England or something. So what was great about that is that it set kind of a goal for us. You kind of learned these inside stories of what it was like touring on buses or playing at big arenas. That wasn't so applicable to what we were doing just then, but yeah, definitely he was a big assistance, just you know, approving stuff, like when I would rent different vans or where the hotel would be related to the venue, just little things like that that you don't realize are super important. He would point things out and you'd go, oh wow, okay. So that yeah, he was just, you know, as I'm sure every one of your guests will say, he's encyclopedic. His knowledge is incredibly broad-based, and he has a steel trap memory. So you comply, you know, the word polymath comes to mind for those who know that word. Ike was a polymath. I mean, the stuff he knew about geology because of the Fowler brothers, they were geologists, but he knew all this stuff about paleontology and geology. He knew about, you know, Tesla. He was obsessed with Tesla way before. I saw someone post, I think it was Mike Keneally said, you know, Ike taught me about Tesla years before this, you know, the current
0: Wow.
1: clown situation. But
0: Yeah.
1: Ike was obsessed with things like that, like science and like the people who invented stuff in the 1700s, you know, Marconi and radio. So he was like the science nerd. He was a history nerd. You couldn't name some war in Europe or some colonizer in Botswana or something about Japan, and he just knew it. So that was, you know, people don't re often realize that because they know him for the music. But that was fascinating also, that on so many levels he could just speak to stuff, and that inspired us all to try harder, to get smarter. Yeah.
0: It's a great way to put it, Andre. It's very very true. I feel like anytime I was in the room with him, he would, like you said, the steel trap memory. He'd have memories without even having to try to think about them, of straight being on tour with Frank, or just being a musician. But also, like you said, like off cusp stuff that you wouldn't expect him to talk about. Tesla, you said geology. I had no idea about that. And that's kind of what, like, I just found out one of his favorite bands were Yes. And I was like, how did I not know this? I wish I had time to sit down and dork out about Yes with Ike. He was somebody who could really hold a conversation. And the way he spoke drew you in. It just made you want to keep listening, no matter what he was talking about, I feel like.
1: Absolutely. That's a great point. A very skilled orator. And you know, I think just that right there, my non-fear of using big words and using and kind of digging into and I was a bookworm when I met Ike, and I was a nerd, which is why it fit. He said many times, dreidel,

0: You're the small version of me. He we really clicked because, we were these bookish nerds that loved a lot of the same music. It's almost too perfect. In fact, you mentioned Yes, and you bring up a whole other thread with Ike. Loved Yes. Oh my God. He's just every note, every song, he knew all the parts, but also all the progressive rock. I mean, huge fan of King Crimson, Jethro Tull, all that kind of thing. But and then all the jazz, and his mom was a musician. He kind of grew up with jazz and gospel and soul. So he knew everything there, but he also knew all of the 70s fusion stuff. That was massive for him. So Alan Holdsworth, wow, he couldn't get enough. Return to Forever, Mahavishnu Orchestra, Lenny White, Stanley Clarke, just anything in that family tree. There wasn't, we'd put stuff on in the van, and he would, you thought Ike was sleeping, he would jump up and like, oh, turn that up, and it would be, some obscure live album from Return to Forever or something. So that was great too, that he loved that. But then also, and this is, I think, a special thing, because you get people who that's all they listen to, like A Million Notes, and that's fine.
1: Right.
0: That's your thing. But he loved pop music and melodies. Todd Rundgren was another one that we bonded over. Ike was a Todd Rundgren fanatic. Again, not a song you can. And some people go, oh, wow, that's strange. Not really,
1: No, it's
0: because
1: not.
0: he grew up on the Beatles.
1: Yeah.
0: He grew up on, Carole King and Aretha Franklin and Laura Nyro and all that kind of melodic stuff. So Todd was important to him. And I think, I want to make sure people go listen to Ike's albums. He's got an album called Should Have Gone Before I Left, another one called Dirty Pictures. And they're both on streaming, which I didn't realize. And I linked one on my Instagram. But a lot of people don't know about those records. And please go listen, especially the first one, Should Have Gone Before I Left, because it kind of ties together everyone we just talked about. There's a little kind of fusion, progressive edge to this record. There's a lot of great guitar. There's a ton of melodies and harmonies and vocal stuff that make you think about Todd and the Beatles and Stevie Wonder and kind of, vocal genius music. But it really sounds like nothing else. So please go listen to Ike's records, especially the first one, because it, to this day, there's nothing that really sounds like Should Have Gone Before I Left.
1: I'm writing that down. I heard about it as I
0: Yeah.
1: was doing some research, and I think it's pretty cool that you know what he liked musically, and you can share that with us, because I think as fans of people that we love, we forget that they love music too, and they're fans, like they had to
0: That's
1: come from
0: true.
1: somewhere. So we'll make sure to play something off his actual solo records. He put two out, huh?
0: Yes, he put two solo records out, and yeah, that's it. I think he, I think he was
1: Yeah.
0: working on one other one, and there was some things that got released, but two full on records.
1: I love that. I think that's great. We'll definitely look into that. People are asking and chiming in a little bit about this. They want to know what band it was that you and Ike were in together the most.
0: Oh, well, that's easily Project Object, just my band Project Object, which this inspires me to people have been sending me videos. I just watched a really great show. If people want to see, if you punch in 2002 Great American Music Hall, Project Object, and I'm really stunned, because I'm pretty down on it. All I think about is the mistakes and the bad shows, which you tend to do. But I forget, we were really good when it was warmed up and when it was working well. But that's an incredible show. But Project Object, that's the band that we worked with from about 95, I think. We did the first show at the Court Tavern in New Brunswick, New Jersey, which is actually a pretty legendary place. But and then we did the last show we did together, like in 2016 or something like that. And I have to say, because I like when things are just out in the open. Ike and I had a falling out around 2016, and he also started having some health problems like after the pandemic, and then didn't really tour that much. And so we had very sporadic contact, which I'm sad about. And, you know, but we did reconnect a couple of times, and I cherish now the final time I talked to him on the phone. You always think about that. And he was in the hospital, and I called him, and we had a quick conversation. I happened to be in LA, and we were like, yeah, can you come to the show? But he couldn't. We turned out he was in the hospital. But I have to say, you know, you don't think about that stuff. Of course, the beefs you have with people, you think about the 99% of joy and beautiful stuff. But yeah, 20 years of Project Object on two continents, you know, I'll cherish that forever. And hundreds of shows, hundreds and hundreds of shows, maybe six different lineups, you know, he was a constant. And we had whatever, three or four drummers, three bass players. We went through a couple of keyboard players. But I love that I can think back, and at the core of it was myself and Ike. And sometimes with Napoleon Murphy Brock, sometimes with Ray White, sometimes with Danny Wally, the side guitarist. Perhaps the greatest tour we did, which people can look for in terms of Zappa history, I'm very proud of it, in 2013. We did 10 gigs in the States and 10 in Europe with Ike Willis, Ray White, Tom Fowler, Ed Mann, and Denny Wally.
1: Wow.
0: Wow. That blows my mind to just say it out loud. And I look back like, how the hell did you pull that off? But that to me is one of the pinnacles, because those five guys had never been together in that configuration. Most of them had, but not with Tom Fowler,
1: right?
0: You know, but they never had been together. They all had toured, like two of them or three of them, but to have all five of them together was super special. So I'm proud about that too, that I had the first band after Zappa that got that many of his players out on stage, out on tour, some of them out of retirement. And other than the Zappa band, we had the most Zappa alumni. We had over a dozen people that sat in with us or toured with us. And then we even had weird stuff for the Zappa freaks, like Bald-Headed John.
1: What?
0: John Smothers, you know him?
1: Yeah.
0: The name?
1: Yes.
0: Yeah. Bald-Headed John. He came to a couple shows, and we'd bring him up on stage, and he would wave, and the audience would go wild. We had Candy Zappa, Frank's sister, sing with us a couple times. We had Bob Zappa, his brother, come to shows.
1: What?
0: And again, when people like that came, we would stop the show and put the light on them, and kind of, you know, people lost their minds. This is Frank Zappa's brother.
1: Right.
0: Oh my God, let's take pictures. And it was beautiful for folks like that. His nephew, Jason, sat in with us one time. And I'm forgetting the name of his guy who drove his limo. Oh, some nerd fan can help me out. They mentioned him in Mud Club.
1: Okay.
0: What's the guy's name? Anyway, you know, so my point is, it was true Zappa freak situation, because we had the music, we had the people who played on the original records. And I'm also proud that my band is the only one that had someone from every single era.
1: Ooh, that's cool.
0: Because we had Don Preston and Bunk Gardner sitting with us. We had, we did something with Jimmy Carl Black at a festival one time. We had all the way through. I'm not going to sit and go through the whole list.
1: Yeah.
0: But, you know, Napoleon Murphy Brock from the section after that. And then Denny Wally. We had Simmons, Jeff Simmons, played with us. So we kind of overlap every era of Zappa, you know, mid-70s, late-70s, into the 80s, into the final band. My dear friend, Scott Fisher just reminded me that it's Al Malkin.
1: Oh, good. I was going to say, somebody's going to come in with that limo driver.
0: Looking for a version. Is it with nice breath or nice breasts? I'm never sure. But anyway, and my dear friend Robbie C. Hegmangano has also weighed in that it's Al Malkin. See, that's the thing. I don't have to remember any of this shit. I got smarter people than me who have working memories. That is a pretty obscure.
1: It's true. It's true. Very obscure. But that's what people in, you know, the Zappa community love and thrive on is all these different, you know, they're not characters, they're real life people that, you know, spent their time with Frank, spent time learning the music of Frank and still want to do it, you know. And you provided this platform for, you know, all these alumni to come together. When I was talking to Ray Quinn from Martyrs the other day about you and about what you've done, he's naming off all these names like you are. And I'm like, where the heck was I? I had no idea this was happening. First of all, question, would you ever resurrect this if it is now defunct? Because man, I'd be there every show if I could. And also, you know, but him just describing that, like, you know, you brought together these people and like you said, from every era, I didn't realize there was a band that did this. I've heard of a couple different things, band from Utopia. And then some of these other tribute bands. I've heard of the German festival, which it sounds like you went out with Icon and stuff into different countries. Sure. But yeah, like, how incredibly cool to bring together all these people.
0: Well, no, thank you. That's a lot there. And we're not defunct. That's okay. Another great awesome. Band with Joe Bowie and Ronnie Drayton.
1: Oh,
0: that sweet. Was stupid music joke there. Yeah, great band called Defunct. Anyway, really dumb joke. But
1: no, that's great. I want to check them out.
0: You know, I always like to say we still exist, you know, because what I've done, I live in Asheville. I've been here for 19 years. And every couple of years, I'll do at Zappa's birthday like an all-star Project Object Asheville, I call it.
1: Sweet.
0: You know, and Eric Slick has been part of it, who's one of our drummers, and a lot of great local musicians, and Denny Wally has been part of it. One of my favorite ones, we had Denny Wally and Artemis Pyle from Leonard Skinner.
1: Yes, I was like, wait, how
0: the drummer.
1: Yeah,
0: he's a dear friend of mine. He's one of the people who survived the famous Skinner crash. But you know, like, for instance, just to tell a quick Zappa story and how I think about this thing, when we did that, we had Artemis, and this is on YouTube, people can find it. We were doing Crew Slut, which Denny of course played on, and we're doing that, and then we get to the part, well, you've been to Alabama, girl, and Georgia too, and I said, wait a minute. And this is where the whole, like, well, what would Frank do? Which you have to be careful with. You can't fuck around. And I try to do very minimal. But when it got to the line of Alabama, we have the guy who played Sweet Home Alabama, at least the live versions. So we went into Sweet Home Alabama for just one bar. And if you had blinked or you were grabbing a beer, you might have missed it.
1: Right.
0: But that's what I love, is that the subtlety of some of the Zappa hints and references and quotes were you could blink and miss them. So I always like that, if we can sneak in something stupid and funny. But you know, we might do something in the future. I always reserve it. I was just on the phone with Denny Wally the other day and Ray White, which was beautiful. I give so much gratitude that those are lifelong friends of mine, or, you know, at least half of my life so far, friends of mine, that we all come together at times like this. And we talk about, yeah, maybe we do something. But, you know, those guys are in their 70s and 80s, you know. Napoleon's 83. I think Denny, did Denny hit 80? I think so. You know, there's that. Dragging these guys around in a Sprinter to stay in Holiday Inns, you know, is a little tougher than people might think. But maybe some short runs and some short little things we're talking about. I also have to say, I'm really happy that there's people carrying it on. And the universe shined upon my insane schedule twice in the last month, because out on the West Coast, I was on tour with Pat Metheny, I work for, some people may or may not know that. And we were on a semi-day off, we had no show. And that night, the Stinkfoot Orchestra was playing. That's a West Coast band, really great band. And I helped that guy out early on in the formation of his band, a guy named Nick Chargent, great keyboard player, great musician. You know, and that's what's cool too, over the years, all these bands, we used to cut the grass. Ed Palermo, who overlapped with us, but I've done bookings for him. I've helped these other bands on the West Coast. I've helped bands in England to get Treacherous Cretins, they're called, help them to get alumni. So I love that these bands are amazing and they're, wow, great players. They, you know, I couldn't set foot in some of these bands. They're just amazing players, classically trained players sometimes. And then there's another band. So anyway, the universe lined up and I went and sat in with Stinkfoot Orchestra on April 30th. And then just 5 days ago, I sat in with Furious Bongos,
1: wow,
0: who's an amazing band. They're kind of the East Coast sort of side of that. And this guy, Conrad St. Clair, who again, you know, reached out to me like close to a decade ago and we started talking and I helped him, you know, find some gigs and put him in touch with some of our favorite places. And to see what they've become, wow, this is an incredible band. They go to Canada now. They go all up and down the East Coast. So I'm very, I'll die happy. You know, you got to start saying extreme things like that because we're all dying. But I'll die happy knowing that one of my teenage goals, and I was a teenager, that more people need to hear this genius of American music, this cultural icon, this political commentator. I just got so obsessed, and I used to give tapes to all my friends. I just was obsessed with the message of Frank Zappa, and to think that that turned into a band and a touring band. Now I'm thinking a lot about this stuff, of course, now with the loss of Ike and going back to those teenage thoughts, and it's stunning. I had a dream. I had a wish. I was obsessed with the message of this artist. And once I realized, oh my God, there's an army of people like me out there. So I feel really great that other people are carrying this on. Like, you know, there's a band in Brazil and whatever, all around the world. So I love that.
1: I think that's amazing. There's so many incarnations, so many different things. That is why I've been lucky enough to meet people like Ike Willis and Ray White and Scott Tunis and now yourself, Andre. Like, you know, because that music is still resonating, because it still needs to get out there, you know, kids are picking this up, younger people. And I know that that was like a directive of School of Rock at one point, like literally was supposed to be like learning this music because it teaches kids so much. When I saw the School of Rock do it at Martyrs recently, with Ray White and Scott Tunis and the whole crew, and then also the music of Yes. You know, you're seeing these kids really enjoy playing all the notes and learning all the different synchronicities that go into this type of music, and that gives me hope for the future. You know, I will say that Ike made everyone feel like they were the most important person in the room. He made sure to ask about your family. He made sure to ask about your kids. And
0: absolutely.
1: I didn't even know the guy enough. And he still was calling me, you know, sweet names and making me feel like, you know, a rock star. So I am going to miss that, but I'm also going to try to bring that into the, you know, next generation of people I work with too, and just make them feel that special. I think that's a huge, huge thing I've learned from him.
0: No, that's beautiful, Wizard, and that's a very important thing to me. I sometimes spend time as an educator, and for 20 years I was a substitute teacher, and so I've had the chance to have a lot of music students, have a lot of people that are asking, you know, about music history and what should I check out and stuff. So I love that young people who, if that switch is you know, flipped in their brain and they really want to hear everything that's possible, they end up with things like Zappa and stuff like that. That's beautiful that you were at the School of Rock Martyrs. And guess who booked that tour?
1: Just wondering.
0: I booked that tour. Yeah, yeah.
1: So that's amazing. Another,
0: yeah, yeah. That filled my heart with joy that I was able to give back on that level. And I booked two tours for those guys, the Zappa alumni, who I love so dearly, all of those guys, you know, Bobby, Ray, Scott Tunis, you know, Chad doesn't do that band anymore, but sometimes he does. I think Mike Keneally does it once in a while, but on those tours, it was Ray and Bobby and and Scott. But yeah, that's another thing I do. I book tours sometimes, and the Zappa thing's perfect because you know I call 20 places and they know me, and what I love is they do all say, well, when's Project Ives coming back? I'm like, oh man, you know, everyone's retired and has kids now and can't tour. but I always say, you never know. You never know. I love what you said too about Ike and his love for people. You're exactly correct. And I will attest to that. I could testify in court, having been again to all these places with him. We would be in the middle of whatever, Montana or, Texas somewhere or Vegas or New Hampshire, whatever. And someone would walk in and someone would say, hey, Ike. And he'd turn around, hey, Joey, what's up? Or Susie or, you know, Mikey, how are you? Hey, how's your sister doing? Did she graduate? You know, stuff like that. And you'd watch these people who were stunned. And they'd come later and go, man, I haven't talked to Ike in 6 years. And you know, how do you remember my sister was about to graduate with a PhD? Stuff like that, you know, that was normal. So remembering every lyric, I never saw the guy, maybe one time. He said, oh, yeah, print the lyrics for that one. We only did it once. No, he never looked at stuff. And the one time I can remember him looking at something, it's because they never did it live.
1: Mm. Yeah, that makes sense.
0: But the steel trap memory, the chords, I'll never see anything like that in my life, especially though, and I'm glad you brought it up, coupled with the kindness. And how he really he took time. A lot of people will sign your thing and then just turn away and get right back to what they're doing and kind of flip the switch. But Ike would sit and engage with fans, and he loved when people brought their teenage kids or whatever. And the other thing you touched on that I want to amplify is this whole thing of young people picking up on this music. And I love that. And a lot of people my age, you know, I'm 61, so a lot of people my age just complain about there's no good music and blah, blah, blah. Well, they're being lazy. They're not listening. There's a lot of great music out there. Some of my favorite stuff is Knower and Lewis Cole and Genevieve Artadi and all that stuff. And there's a band called Bent Knee. Do you know them?
1: Mm-mm.
0: Oh, my God. One of the most important bands.
1: Where's my
0: pen? and the singer's name is Courtney Swain. Bent, B-E-N-T, and then knee, like the joint in your leg.
1: Yeah.
0: And why I bring both bands up is because there is like a Zappa thread of like, you know, combining weird styles and stuff. So Bent Knee is incredible. There's a bunch of records. What's that band? Bad, Bad, Not Good.
1: Oh, yeah.
0: Or, Ghost Note and Modern Neon and that whole ecosystem of music. And, of course, Snarky Puppy. And again, I call it an ecosystem because you start getting into a band like Snarky Puppy and then you start following the keyboard player. You start checking out the drummer's band. And what's beautiful is that all of these bands, when you read interviews, Black Midi is another amazing young band.
1: Super great. Yeah.
0: You check these bands out and they often say, oh yeah, my parents had some Zappa records or, My parents had some Can records or something weird. And I love that. I love that I meet young people all the time now, especially in South America and in Europe, actually. But South America is crazy right now with progressive bands, fusion bands,
1: wow,
0: and these really young people who have all the records, or actually they have access now with YouTube and streaming. But I love that music is going to be fine and great and keep exploring different things. And I love that Frank Zappa is right down the middle of that. There's these people, what's his name? Tyler Bartram, is that the guy's name? Again, some people listening can help. There's that guy who analyzes all the Zappa tunes on YouTube.
1: Oh, yeah.
0: Young guy, college educated music theory guy, and he's in his 20s, I think, and he takes Zappa tunes and breaks them apart, and you know, he, some of these videos are 2 hours long,
1: Wow.
0: where this guy is, yeah, Tyler Bartram, that's his name.
1: Okay.
0: Wow, my memory does work a little bit.
1: See?
0: Any of you that don't know that, for instance, look up Tyler, Tyler Bartram, Bartram. And if you look him up, he's broken down a few. I think I've watched Montana and Alien Orifice and a couple other ones. And to see these really young people who were not alive when Frank died, to see them, you know, obsessively get into this music and go look for every single record is so inspiring. And what's inspiring from that is you talk to some of these young people, and even more importantly, they're checking out Varese and Penderecki and Stravinsky and Johnny Guitar Watson and Guitar Slim and you know, Rahsaan Roland Kirk, or you know, they start checking out all the stuff Frank was into. And again, that's to me what it's about, like just celebrating the whole kind of river of music that you know Frank was just part of.
1: We're lucky. I think we're really lucky. I'm so grateful that, you know, sometimes when you hear something, your friends tell you about something in high school or something, and you're like, oh, I don't get it, or I don't know, I don't understand. Especially being a female, I was kind of scared of Frank Zappa at first. I wasn't sure what to think. And
0: Sure.
1: it has changed my entire life, musically, lyrically, just the culture of it. And I think, you know, I'm a big like Grateful Dead fan and Fish fan, so there's like all of that like Deadhead stuff. There's just as many Zappa heads, if not more, all around the world. And there's something about seeing a Zappa shirt like you're wearing somewhere out in the world and being like, I love that shirt, by the way, and being like, you know, we understand each other on some level. You know, it brings people together to be able to do that. And I'm so glad it's going to continue. And I'm so glad that your band, Project Object, will still be playing shows, you know, when they can. Thank you, Andre, seriously, for doing this, because I think you were a great way to start this off and to set us off for today. We've got a lot of more people to talk to, and we're super excited to just celebrate Uncle Ike. I mean, it's what it's about, and you know, thank you so much for being here. It means so much to us.
0: Well, thanks, Wizard, and it's an honor, the gratitude that to be asked to do this, and is you know, deep gratitude. So thank you, and I'm going to be here listening. I'm in my studio, just going to be checking this out, and I see some real good friends and some people I don't know, but some great friends that are going to be part of this, and I appreciate Joe and Ray Quinn. Letting you know about reaching me, and I see Scott's going to be on here, and Scott
1: Yeah.
0: had a great band that carried the torch through that whole Midwest area with Ike and with others. So I can't wait to hear everyone's stories. And this also just inspires me to dig out the hard drives, go through the stack of DVDs, videos that people have given me, and really try to make sure that anything I have that people would love to see that's never been seen can be shared with the world. So let's keep remembering Ike Willis. Thanks for doing this, Wizard,
1: You're
0: and we'll
1: welcome.
0: see you soon.
1: Here's a little picture I got from
0: Oh,
1: Joe
0: that's awesome.
1: Bertucci on my birthday this year. How perfect that I got
0: Amazing.
1: this. Yeah. So I'm going to set him up here. He'll be with us. And thank you for tuning in. Thank you for everything.
0: Absolutely.
1: And let us know about those archives. We'll have to talk again about your projects and all of that.
0: Absolutely. And if we can close with, I have a question for you
1: Oh,
0: because
1: sure.
0: I do interviews too.
1: Oh,
0: Tell
1: nice.
0: me a little bit about your when you first heard Zappa and when you first saw Ike Willis play. Like, tell me, because you're much younger, so tell me how it started.
1: It started in high school. A couple of my like very good guy friends were dorking out just quoting, you know, lyrics from Zappa songs, and I was like, "What are you guys talking about?" And they thought they were real funny. And they would take post-it notes and write a lyric and like throw it all over the school, so people would find these obscure lyrics and be like, "What is this?" And of course, I was like, "I'm not sure. I'm confused." And then it kind of started to hit me that I liked the tunes and that I knew some of the tunes. And just by trading CDs in high school, I graduated like 2004, you know, ended up with You Are What You Is. Hot Rats really inspired me with the, you know, the violin and all of that. It was just like, oh my gosh. And so I just really got into it. And then my Ike experience was I worked with a Talking Heads tribute band for a long time that Ray Quinn of Martyrs actually helped to start. One of his bartenders was like, hey, I wanna be in a Talking Heads tribute band like you're in a Thin Lizzy band. And of course, Ray was like, let me just call Adrian Ballou's guitar tech and I'll make you a guitar. And basically it was the best. Yeah, it was the best band and best thing I ever did. You know, I promoted and helped build a street team for them. And when they decided to disband, I was like, do I stop this? Do I stop doing, you know, what I love? And maybe I have to do a few more bands to equal this one band. And somehow Ugly Radio Rebellion, Scott Schroen's band, came across the internet. And, you know, I said, hey, I do this, I do that. Would you want to work together? Sure thing. And like one of the first times that we ever, you know, got together in a room after I'd been promoting for a few months was around my birthday. Ike Willis was there. And, you know, I only knew him from his voice from Joe's Garage. I didn't really know who he was. And Robbie from Reggie's, who owns Reggie's, he had a cake made for me with Frank Zappa's face on it. The whole mustache and everything. And Ike Willis sang me happy birthday. That's like my introduction.
0: Amazing.
1: Yeah. So thank you for asking.
0: You know, amazing.
1: Yeah. I'm grateful.
0: Well, thank you. That puts it in perspective.
1: Yeah.
0: Awesome. Well, I don't want to hold you up
1: anymore
0: for other guests, but I will be listening.
1: Thank you.
0: And hopefully we'll do this again sometime.
1: Yes, absolutely. I'd love to learn more about you and your background and your projects and the Pat Metheny thing and the Yes stuff. So I think we have a lot to talk about, Andre. I'm going to keep your number, okay?
0: Please, yeah, keep my number. And people can find me on socials at Guitar Tour. And my website is guitartour.net if anyone wants to reach me or something.
1: Perfect.
0: Andre at guitartour.net. All right.
1: Thank you so much, Andre. You have a wonderful day, and we'll talk soon, all right?
0: See you soon.
1: 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Chicago's home for Freeform since 1974. Here's some Wild Love from Shake Your Booty. We're going to do that here now, and then we're going to make way for Lily Rascal and Dr. Roctagon, who are going to be calling in, who are very heavily inspired by Frank Zappa music, even perform some of their songs in their show. They do a show once a month at the Owl, a burlesque show. We're going to be talking to them.

0: 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I have the pleasure and honor of speaking with Dr. Roctagon and Lily Rascal, who are with us via Zoom. How you guys doing?
1: Good. How are you doing?
2: Good.
0: Doing really well. Thank you so much for joining us on a Thursday afternoon. I know you had a gig last night, and bringing burlesque to Chicago on the weeknights is a pretty cool thing to be doing. Tell us all about why we're here today and what we're going to be talking about.
1: Well, about a year and a half ago, the Owl in Logan Square, that's usually known for their 4 a.m., 5 a.m. DJ nights on the weekend, came to me and said, hey, we're trying to bring live performances back to the Owl because they have a wonderful stage in the back. And for a while, they've just been doing a lot of DJ sets and they've been wanting to bring live performances back. So we decided to do a live band burlesque show at the Owl. And it's been going pretty well. We just want people to know that the Owl is back, bringing back live performances during the week.
0: That is incredible. That's when I told a couple people about this interview, they were like, wait a second, I need to get back to the Owl. It's still there. It's still doing its thing. And there's music. So I'm so glad you guys are doing that, because you're right. It is known for like the late night vibe. But I'm guessing your show is at a reasonable hour on...
2: Yeah, well, that's the funny thing. Yeah. So it's like, you know, even though it's known as such a late night spot, that like we have a running joke at the beginning of the show, because it starts at like 9 o'clock on a Monday. And so we'll have everyone in the audience who's ever been there before midnight, like raise their hands, and then to start pushing back earlier, like who's ever been there before 11 p.m., 10 p.m. And we give away like a free drink token to the person who's actually been at the Owl the earliest before. Because in spite of all that, they open up at 5 o'clock every day. They actually have really good happy hour deals and stuff like that. Cool. But just nobody thinks about them before like, 1 or 2 o'clock in the morning.
1: It's usually your last stop in the night. So Mondays maybe were your first stop in the night, depending on how your night goes.
0: I love that. I love that. I mean, it's always good to have that in the back of the mind of like, where else can we go after this? But it's nice to know they have happy hour. They have a burlesque show. When is the show? When is it usually? Every Monday? Once a month? How does that go?
1: It's usually once a month. It's usually around the fourth or last Monday of the month, depending on the month. But yeah, we do it at the end of the month so you can enjoy the rest of your month doing what you're doing and then maybe go into the new month with a nice opening of just entertainment on your Monday night. Because usually some people are, it's industry night sometimes. So some people have it on off so they can come and enjoy a free show. And it's free. Oh, so that's pretty
0: cool. It's free too. It's no cover charge.
1: No cover charge. Just tip the performers and enjoy yourself.
0: I love that. Yes. Bring your tip money, because I know you guys enjoy that and need that to keep it going. Yeah. What is the show called?
1: It's called Tassels and Tunes, a live band burlesque show. So we have a 3-piece band that sounds like a 6-piece band because they're all doing so many amazing different instruments.
2: Yeah. Like I'm doing like keyboards and saxophones, a little bit of vocals. And then we've got our guitar player and drummer who are also doubling on, other vocals or auxiliary instruments, depending on what kind of tunes that we're doing. Because one of the things we like really tried to do with the show is to let the performers essentially pick whatever songs they want to perform to. So in a lot of other live band shows, which there aren't a ton in town, but the ones that there have been, it's like, the bands will usually have a pretty set list of like material that they do that the performers, can choose from when they do the show. And we kind of wanted to approach this the other way around and say, just like throw stuff at us and we'll see if we can make it work. So, we've done everything from,
1: The Misfits.
2: Yeah, we've done Misfits. We've done Michael Jackson. Oh. We've done, some jazzier stuff too.
1: Five.
2: Yeah. And then, in addition to some Zappa stuff too, which, great to hear that you guys are doing the Ike Willis tribute too, because we've definitely worked that into the set a few times.
1: Especially during Halloween time.
2: Yep. So.
0: Nice. Yeah, that's pretty cool. So it's not only a burlesque show, but there's also a live band element. For those of us who think everybody here knows what a live band is, but what is burlesque for people who may not know?
1: Oh my goodness. Well, burlesque in small terms is a performance of the art of tease. Tease as in enjoyingly taking off your clothes in a fun, dynamic, and confident, and sometimes comedic way. And it's been around for many, many, many, many years, especially kind of with the Chicago scene of the speakeasies and live jazz music, especially burlesque and jazz music, especially in the Chicago scene way back when. This was a time where weird artists could come together and actually make some art when a lot of the times you couldn't do it in public.
2: Yeah, and actually, like, if you've seen the documentary about the Wrecking Crew, Hal Blaine, the drummer, got his chops from playing in burlesque bands back in the day, and that's how he became such a good like studio guy, is because in the back in the 50s, 60s kind of era, they weren't performing to recorded music, so the dancers would just show up with sheet music, hand them to the band, and that was kind of how he cut his teeth.
1: Yeah, and you have to learn to keep going. If the performer hasn't finished their removal of clothing or they're still dancing, the band has to keep going. So there's a lot of improv on both sets because the dancer, yes, they may know the song, but it's not going to ever sound exactly like the recording. So we're improving and having fun, knowing when beats come in and they're having fun improving. So it's a really good time just to see what your talent and chops can do on both ends of the performances.
0: Very cool. So, has live music and live band performances gone along with burlesque in the past, or is this something new?
2: It has, but it's interesting. So, like, what's usually called the neo burlesque movement started around the
0: In
2: like
0: the
2: 90s,
0: 80s, yep.
2: and since then it's been a lot more recorded music. Like, there have been live band shows, but it started more with like CDs and all that sort of thing, and now people are just using a lot of like pre-recorded tracks because obviously it's easier, it's more consistent, it's straightforward, and it's also just logistically and financially easier because you don't have to have a whole band in play. But so live music has always been there, but it's less common now, I think, than it ever has been, just because it's more difficult and more expensive to put on a show with a whole band. But as a musician, I obviously am a fan, and I think it adds a whole other element to it,
1: Same as a performer. It's really fun choreographing your full acts to music that you know and you love and you can have the MP3 of it. But when performing to live band, you kind of cut loose and maybe you find a move or something that you never knew you could do, or find a song. I have found a lot of fun tracks from doing them from live band shows because I was like, oh, this was so much fun. So maybe I can find a track of this and then just put it into my regular routines.
0: That's really cool. So did you guys, by the way, you're in the same space, so I'm guessing I kind of know this, but you guys are fiance. You are engaged is the word, fiance's. Awesome. Congrats, by the way.
2: you.
0: Did you guys know that you both enjoyed burlesque beforehand? Was one or the other into the burlesque when you met?
1: We were both. So we met through two mutual performers that I was roommates with. So I've been doing burlesque for 15 years. I started doing burlesque in Minneapolis, Minnesota, and he started doing touring with live burlesque shows before we even met. So we were both in the game, just didn't meet yet.
2: Yeah, just independently of each other. Like, I started out playing in a traveling burlesque band that was like 15 people on a school bus.
0: Wow, what?
2: And yeah, I picked that up off an ad on Craigslist, and the rest is history. And then started hosting shows about 5 years after that. And then just through the giant Venn diagram that is, musicians and performers, and especially in Chicago, everyone is 2 or 3 degrees separated from each other. We ended up meeting each other through that, and
0: Wow.
2: then yeah, we've been doing shows together for off and on for kind of our entire relationship,
1: Yeah,
2: which is like
1: 10
2: 10
1: years.
2: years at this
1: Yeah.
2: point.
0: Whoa. And when's the big date?
1: October 2nd.
0: it's coming up. Are you excited?
1: Yeah, it's coming up. It's coming up.
0: It's exciting. I just got to see you guys perform as a wedding band for someone else who actually was here in the studio not that long ago promoting a show that Eli, you will be at Eli, not Dr. Mm-hmm. Rockdagon.
2: Yeah,
0: I don't know how that works, but no. You'll be playing in tomorrow night at Reggie's, King Crimson Band, right? In Discipline, you're also involved in?
2: Yep. Yeah. So we've got another show coming up tomorrow at Reggie's upstairs in the Banana Shack. And so that'll be a lot of fun as well. Obviously that's a ton of work with everything that's involved in the King Crimson music and stuff like that. But definitely recommend checking that out as well.
0: I love it. And what instrument do you play, so everyone knows?
2: Saxophone is my primary one. In the King Crimson thing, I'll be playing some saxophone as well as a wind controlled synthesizer. So basically, it's like a regular synth, but you blow into it instead of using a keyboard.
0: Cool.
2: And then in Tassels and Tunes, I also play some keyboards and things, which, is a newer addition for me, but I kind of forced myself into doing it so that we were able to flesh out the instrumentation a little bit more.
1: Oh yeah, that's the thing with, you know, a live band and what we were kind of talking about a little earlier with, a lot of times in Chicago, we have a running joke that venues, it's either a great venue for burlesque, but there's no room for the band, or it's a great room for a band, but not a great room for burlesque. So sometimes it's really hard to mash those two together. And especially keeping a good budget and making sure that everyone's paid well, you know, so all of a sudden we're doing bass on the keyboards because we don't have a bassist, or people are picking up different things. So, you know, it's fun, but challenging to make a small group sound really, really big.
2: I'm kind of like an inherent problem solver. So I like kind of like trying to crack the code of what we can get away with on every tune and stuff, which is always fun.
0: I love that. So when is the next Tassels and Tunes at the Owl?
1: The next one is June 22nd. It's free at 9 p.m. to 11 p.m. on a Monday. And then we're going all the way through the summer. So we're at July 27th and August 24th, which is going to be a really great show because I also produce other shows in town. And we have this amazing show called the Newbie Newbies. It originated in Minneapolis, and it is the longest running amateur burlesque competition. And we are doing the nationwide festival in Chicago this year. And so the August 24th is going to be a fundraiser show so we can raise money to bring in amazing headliners from all over the country as well. And then September 28th is our 2-year anniversary for Ooh. Tassels and Tunes as well. So put all those in your calendar because and the cast changes every month too. We have different performers, different kittens. So every month you're going to see different performers from here and out of town.
0: That's amazing. Yeah. It sounds like you put a lot of work into this, but that you like the work. That this is exciting for
1: Oh
0: you.
1: Yeah.
0: Yeah.
1: No, this is what we do for a living. I'm also a burlesque teacher. So I've been teaching for about 12 years. I teach at the Newport Theater in Wrigleyville and private lessons all over town and all over the country. And it's really amazing seeing what a great community, but also great performers are just coming out of the woodworks. And I love to give new performers stage time so they can learn live band. We also teach live band and musicality burlesque workshops as well. So it's a really great opportunity for performers to hear from the band director of what live band burlesque is from them, and then from me as a dancer, what live band burlesque is from my point of view. So we also teach classes too, so people can kind of don't feel so scared to just go out there and throw stuff against the wall and see if it sticks. I mean, even if that's your G-string. So.
2: Well, and
0: yes.
2: Well, and it kind of becomes a catch-22 as well, because like I said, there aren't a ton of live band shows. And so the folks who haven't done it don't get a chance to do it because they don't have experience doing it, but then they can't get the experience because they haven't done it. So
1: that's
2: so we're trying to like break that cycle a little bit as well, you know.
1: Yeah, and there's some other amazing live band shows too. Ruby Spencer does Live and Lucky's. They were in the Burbs at Out of Space, and then they just did a great one at
2: Epiphany Center.
1: Epiphany Center upstairs. There's been some other really great live band shows that are also in the works coming up. But yeah, like it seems like a lot more music venues are now opening up to the opportunity of drag performances and burlesque and live band performances. Because a lot of the times it's been mostly at queer clubs or bars. And it's really great to see a lot of music venues that are opening up their spaces too. Empty Bottle has been wonderful to the queer and drag community by having Strapped by Sichelle and A Regular Girl, because they haven't really had a lot of burlesque and drag there. And now they're having a monthly show there that is wildly, wildly popular. So it's just, it's really cool seeing music venues kind of open up and see what works.
0: It's really, really impressive and super cool. I'm so glad that this is starting to become more of a thing. I went to one burlesque specific show at the Red Line Tap years ago, the Heartland Cafe. Oh, it was actually a show that I put on. It was like this, I'll have to hook you guys up. They're called, I'd say on the tip of my tongue, Electric Cult Circus or something. And they're from Ohio, but they travel throughout the country and do this. And it's the same kind of idea with a live band performance. Mm-hmm. And it's not, I kind of like that you're saying it's almost like not live band karaoke, but the performer gets to choose what they want. And then I'm guessing the band has time to like try to come up with the, you know, how they're going to play it or arrange that song. If someone was interested in doing this, whether they had burlesque experience or not, you can tell me both ways. How would they maybe approach you guys, or would there be opportunity to be a part of the show?
1: Oh yeah, I would always say for newer performers, check out shows. A lot of them are free. Tassels and Tunes is free. My other show, Way Out Wednesdays, that we had last night at Way Out Bar in Logan Square, that's a free burlesque and drag show, runway style show. You know, check out the show, see if it's a good fit for you and if that's something you want to do. Also take classes so you can learn about burlesque, learn about the history of burlesque, learn how to shake it, and then, you know, start doing student showcases and start meeting people and then see what works well for you. A lot of times we need a little bit of experience even for kittening, but showing up and saying hi, hello, or reaching out in an email or Instagram, that's the best way to get involved. And just come see shows, see what you like, because there's so many different shows in town.
0: Yeah, absolutely. I think that's great advice for anyone who's trying to get into performance, whether it's being in a band or burlesque or whatever it is. If someone has never done burlesque, you said you teach classes on that. Is that a place, a website or somewhere people can find what you do?
1: Oh, yeah. So I teach 8-week sessions at the Newport Theater, and that's their newporttheater.com. In Wrigleyville, it is a queer-owned fringe theater company that has burlesque. They do drag shows. They do comedy shows. They have 3 different workshop classes. So they do workshops, 8-week classes, and you get to learn from amazing, amazing instructors and performers from all over Chicago. And that's run by

0: it's a lot of fun.
1: It seems like a lot of fun. And I think when I think of burlesque, I usually think of female identifying people. But is there
0: Yeah.
1: also males doing burlesque?
0: Oh my goodness. Yes,
1: Yes.
0: there is.
1: Yay.
0: It's been around definitely for a while. I would say when the neo burlesque started coming in the 90s, especially in New York, definitely more drag and male presenting performers started coming to the light. There's Tigger, that is an amazing boylesque performer, is what people used to have a term for, but now it's like, no, they're part of the burlesque scene, so we don't need to put another name if you don't want another name. But yes, we have a lot of male presenting performers, a lot of queer performers. Willie LaQ is an amazing male performer. He's called the Limpest Wrist in Burlesque. And he has been at the Owl multiple times and will climb on anything, will jump on anything. He's a hilarious performer. But yeah, that's the kind of fun thing about burlesque, is that, it is something about women empowerment, however you see femme energy, because it was about, women who had to show a little leg, and how scandalous that was back in the day to show an ankle, and letting us rehold our power of sexuality and confidence. But that doesn't take away, or doesn't make non-feminine presenting people, they can be a part of it as well. And there's non-binary, there's non-gender, there's whatever you want to put on stage and whatever you want to show off, you can definitely do. And that's the kind of best thing about burlesque, is they're just don't be rude, don't be a mean head, and you're in.
2: Well, and I also think that that's kind of cool about like where it's at right now, especially because, I've been hosting shows like this for about like 10 years or so. And, back then, I feel like there were a lot sort of more clear lines between, burlesque, boylesque, drag, et cetera, et cetera, et cetera. Whereas now it's all just being kind of lumped into this giant like mishmash Venn diagram kind of thing, which is super cool. Because it's no longer about is it burlesque, is it drag, is it male, female, trans, whatever. It's all about the performance and and whatever the performers want to bring to the table and and how the audience can engage with that, which is, I think, a really cool kind of place for it to be at.
0: And then, it can be very sexual and sensual, but it also can be very comedic, and it can be kind of scary. Red Rum is a legend in the horror burlesque scene, especially in Chicago. And, she does very gender bending kind of stuff. We did a Charles Manson act, and she does male drag. She does a thing act, like, it's crazy stuff. But then, she can do more of a feminine style if she wants to. So it's all about the artists and what they kind of want to show out and what they kind of want to present. A lot of the times, drag performers have learned burlesque, and burlesque performers have learned lip syncing and, contouring from drag. And we all kind of do stuff together. There's a lot of drag kings also too. Amazing performers PoChop and Switch the Boy Wonder have Notes on Masculinity, which is an all drag, male drag centered show at the Clipper that happens every other month. And it's really fun to see just so many different kinds out there, and so many people coming out and being like, I never thought I'd see this ever. I didn't even know what this was. And then they come to every other show, and then they find more things that they like.
1: I love it. I love it. It's really cool. It's just another community that has blossomed in Chicago, of people that come together who love performing, who love to be just to be able to kind of feel themselves. And I think Chicago really has a great community in which we can, share ideas, share art, performance. And it sounds like you guys are hosting a couple of shows around town to make people feel, really accepted in, to be able to do what they love doing. So I really appreciate you guys letting us know about this. You said last night you were at which place in Logan Square?
0: That is a Way Out bar. We've been doing a Way Out Wednesday burlesque and drag show, which is a balls to the walls. You get up on the booth, you get up on the bar. Dolly Fatale last night, who's an amazing contortionist, decided to get on the bar and do like push-ups. Like, I
1: Oh my
0: mean,
1: gosh.
0: flipping hips. And that's also a free show. And that's one thing that me, especially as a producer, is reaching out and doing it at venues that the venues treat us very well with paying us, and also having a very good

0: tip community now in Chicago, and also making sure that there's free shows happening so people can just come to a show and enjoy it. They also do dollar wings on the same night, which really helps out. And then we also have raffles. A Good Things vending machine is one of our sponsors. So we have free raffle prizes for people too. Citadel Gin is our liquor sponsor, and they help out a lot too. We're looking for a sponsor for Tassels and Tunes. So anyone out there that maybe wants to be a part of Tassels and Tunes at the Owl, hit us up. But that's also a really fun thing, is just like learning and about different venues and different bars. And then meeting sponsors like Good Things vending machine. They've been killing it with all these vending machines. They have one at the Owl too, where you can get free Plan B. They have fun artist goodies in there, and it's really cool just to meet all these different artists and kind of connect together and help each other out, getting the word out of everyone's art.
1: 100%. Seriously, super cool. Where do people go to contact you if they want to know more or to get more information on Tassels and Tunes?
0: Yeah, so Tassels and Tunes is on our Instagram, is all one word, Tassels and Tunes. Pretty simple. I'm Lily Rascal on Instagram as well. And then,
2: Yeah, then I am also on the Instagram as Dr. underscore Roctagon with the underscore, and then Way Out Wednesday is also on Instagram at Way Out Wednesday. That's usually the best way to keep tabs on all that kind of stuff, because that's where people do the bulk of promo and that sort of thing. And yeah, all the shows and venues and things that we've mentioned today, if you follow them online, shoot people a message and things like that, a lot of folks are really receptive and always trying to engage with folks who are trying to get more involved. So I would say, either come out to shows or reach out to people on Instagram and things like that. And it's one of those things that once you kind of get your foot in the door, then it just kind of opens up this whole other world of like all the different shows and performers that are around town, because it becomes pretty extensive once you get into it.
0: Oh yeah. Oh yeah, very expensive.
1: Seems like it. I love it though. I love your passion. I love the love that you guys are showing for each other. Congrats on the engagement. Congrats on the wedding coming up. It'll be here before you know it, and it'll be fun to actually be, the guests of honor and not have to be the performers, right? I'm sure you might perform at your own wedding. People do that.
2: We're not just like specifically because we know ourselves, and no, we actually had to have that conversation with our wedding planner, because we're like, hey, so we do a lot of events, and so we just need to know that you have this under control, because otherwise we're going to be thinking about it like a show. You
0: Yeah,
2: know what I
0: yeah.
2: mean? Where we're like, we're looking at call times, we're looking at like run, and we're like, this is not what we need to be doing on this day.
0: We watched live music during cocktail hour. Our friend's band, Dark Canyon, which is a spaghetti western, really fun band. They're going to be playing some 60s spaghetti western band during cocktail hour
1: I
0: just
1: love
0: for
1: that.
0: funsies.
2: Yeah.
1: Yes, I love that. I love that. And thank you guys so much for being here today. I love that you play some Frank Zappa music in your repertoire. You said you've done I Am the Slime, The Torture Never Stops, and things like that. So that's really cool. I'm glad this could all tie in, because I do believe Zappa had a very burlesque vibe in some ways too, with his dance contests and things like that. So it kind of just all intertwines, and I appreciate you guys being here today.
0: Oh, of course.
2: Absolutely. Thanks so much for having us. We really appreciate it.
0: Yeah.
1: 100%.
0: But some other just shows real quick that the Owl's doing, just to like give
1: Yeah.
0: some like, hey, they're having entertainment, is they do free live music on Wednesdays, and then the third night is country night if you're really wanting to get your country on. And then they do open DJs on Thursday, Fridays, and Saturdays. But I love that they're bringing country music in as well on the third Wednesdays.
1: That's really cool. I had no idea. I need to get back there, and I love the vibe in that room. So I hope to be there June 22nd. Is that the date for the next
0: Yep,
2: one?
0: June
1: Yes,
0: 2nd.
1: I hope to be there too. And I'm glad it's going through the summer. Got people chiming in right now and excited about it, knowing that this is a thing. So thank you for letting us know.
0: Awesome. Thank you so
2: Absolutely. Thanks
0: much.
2: for having us.
1: You're
0: Come on out,
1: welcome.
0: support local art.
1: It's what it's all about. It really is. And again, Chicago is so good for that. And I think no matter what, you go to an event like this, you end up talking to people that maybe into the same thing that you are. And it could be anything, comic books, painting, burlesque, drag, like all these things, and they all intertwine. And it's about people like you who are getting together to make spaces like this, and for free, making it accessible is huge. So thank you guys for doing this and for being a part of this awesome scene we call Chicago. Chicago Mason.
2: Absolutely. Thank you.
0: Thank you.
1: Yeah, you're welcome. Yeah, you guys come in anytime. I know Eli's been here before, but we'll have you both come in and sign the walls and talk more, because I'm sure there's more events to promote as we continue in the future.
0: Oh, yeah. There's a lot of stuff in the books. Look out for some more live band stuff at some more venues coming this summer.
2: Yeah, there's stuff in the pipeline.
1: Sweet, sweet. Well, you guys have a wonderful day. Thank you so much for being here, and we'll see you soon.
0: Okay, bye. Thank you.
1: Bye. You're welcome. Anytime. Maybe tomorrow at Indiscipline, Reggie's.
2: Yeah, exactly. Come out to that one.
1: What time does that start, Eli?
2: That is,
1: eight o'clocker. I know, Eric.
2: Yeah. I believe it's 8 o'clock. We've got a ton of material to get through, so I would definitely show up on time for that one, because we're going to be running the gamut.
1: Yeah.
2: Yes. King Crimson. There's going to be a lot of it.
1: I love it. Okay. Cool. Well, then we'll see you guys tomorrow. Thank you so much, and be safe out there. All right, thank you.
0: Bye.
1: Bye, guys. 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We are so grateful that Dr. Roctagon and Lily Rascal could join us, local musicians and burlesque performers who come together, will be in marriage coming up in October, but to bring something free and exciting to Chicago. And we've been talking about Ike Willis, who we have lost just this past week, Frank Zappa's, one of his longest standing band members, guitarist, and most notably vocalist, just an amazing vocalist. And Zappa was famous for blending complex avant-garde music with satirical burlesque style comedy and schlocky humor. He even often framed his live stage performances and theatrical albums as variety shows in ways, or carnival strip show comedies. So I thought this kind of that was our regular scheduled interview for today, and I think it kind of blended well. So I'm grateful. Thank you guys for listening to that, and hopefully people can come out to the Owl on June 22nd. That's coming up here real soon, as we're already just about a month out. And yeah, take note, we had in Discipline, the King Crimson tribute just a few weeks ago on a Saturday night. They will be playing tomorrow night at Reggie's, and I believe that's an 8 o'clock start. I'll get that time for you. We're going to go right back into the music, and we've got another caller right at 1. We're going to hear Cyborg now from Frank Zappa from Joe's Garage. I think that's pretty apt to the burlesque view of things. And then we're going to go into one of my favorite albums, live albums of Frank Zappa, that has a whole disc of cover songs, and you will hear Ike Willis do a very famous tune that I think you will really enjoy. It's WZRD Chicago. That's 88. 88-

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You have just destroyed one model XQJ-37 nuclear-powered pansexual rotocloaker.

0: Majesty in the time. Isaac Hayes.
1: One more for ya? Why not?
0: Candy Hayes.
1: I love these songs.
0: Willie Mays.
1: Willie Mays.
0: Helen Hayes.
1: Do it, Speaking I do Helen. It.

the best band you never heard in your life. The 1988 road band self-destructed before U.S. audiences in the South, Midwest, and West could hear it perform. So it destructed before, actually, the U.S. audiences could hear this. It was, however, heard and appreciated by East Coast and European audiences during its brief existence. 4 months of rehearsal in 87 to 88, followed by a tour February through June 1988, and it is from those performances that this compilation has been made. The collection features big band arrangements of concert favorites and obscure album cuts, along with deranged versions of cover tunes and a few premiere recordings. In a world where most of the big groups go on stage and pretend to sing and play, we, as in the Zappa Band, the best band you never heard in your life, proudly present this quaint little audio artifact. Yes, once upon a time, live musicians actually sang and played this. All material contained herein is 100% live, and there are no overdubs of any kind. Musicians on this? Oh boy. Of course, Mr. Zappa, followed by Ike Willis, Mike Keneally, Bobby Martin, Ed Mann, Walt Fowler, Bruce Fowler, Paul Carman, Albert Wing, Kurt McGetrick, Scott Tunis, and Chad Wackerman. No wonder why I like this so much. It's WZRD Chicago, 88.3 FM. What are they doing here? Kind of teasing something, I would say. Anyways, we got Dave Nolden coming up. WZRD Chicago. We had Dave Nolden in the studio before he had interviewed Steve Vai with me. We did a co-interview interviewing Steve Vai before the Beat Tour. And he will be on to talk about Ike. He knew him well. He played with Ike in Ugly Radio Rebellion as well as Brothers Rage. And so we're real excited for him to call in and to talk about his memories with Ike. Following that, we have a couple other great special guest, Ray Quinn from Martyrs. He is the owner and has many great stories. His children grew up with Ike, them actually having him as their Uncle Ike and him calling them their nephews, his nephews. So I'm sure we'll get some really cool stories from Ray from the origins of Martyrs, which started almost 31 years ago now. And Ray White will join us at 2 o'clock. So we'll have Ray Quinn. We'll have two Rays back-to-back. Ray Quinn at 1:30, Ray White at 2. And then we'll finish it off with Scott Schroen of Ugly Radio Rebellion, the tribute band that included Ike Willis that brought me on to help promote. And thus, I got to have this incredible relationship with such a wonderful human being, Ike Willis. Thanks to Andre, who asked me a couple questions at the end of his interview about how I got into this music and why I love Ike. Really, really grateful to Andre Chumley for that, and grateful for him to come on the air. It was really special. Gonna hear Keep It Greasy up next here from Halloween 78 Super Deluxe live at the Palladium in New York City before Dave comes on, as Dave has special requested this tune. Hate to cut any of Zappa's amazing guitar work. It's hard, but time is of the essence. He's back. Woo!

0: WZRD Chicago, 88.3 FM, The Wizard, Chicago's home for freeform since 1974. I have the pleasure and honor of speaking with Dave Nolden, straight from his studio. How you doing, Dave?
1: Hey, Wizard, how
0: yes,
1: are you?
0: Good, it's good to see you.
1: Yeah, it's great to see you too. Oh,
0: look at all those guitars behind you. Your hair is long, your beard is long. I love it.
1: this isn't my own studio. This is the shop where I teach.
0: Oh, I love it.
1: These are all, yeah.
0: And where do you teach again? You're down in, is it Princeton?
1: Yep.
0: Princeton, Illinois?
1: Yep, Princeton, Illinois, yeah. We're still, still going strong. The Note, that we're called.
0: The Note, yes. Teaching kids and I'm sure all ages music, how to play guitar.
1: Yeah, really. Got a 5-year-old drum student to a 76-year-old drum student.
0: Wow.
1: Everywhere in between.
0: I love it. Well, thank you for coming here today to talk about our dear Uncle Ike Willis. I know that you had a really special relationship with him, as a lot of people have. We've been talking about it all afternoon, about how much Ike made people feel special and how special he was. I'm really excited to just have so many wonderful people like yourself join us. So thank you, Dave, for coming on.
1: Well, thank you. Thank you for inviting me. It's an honor, honestly. It's a privilege. It was a privilege, really, to know Ike and to be able to learn a lot from him and perform with him and you just get to know him. You know, we were friends.
0: It's beautiful. And how did you first get to meet Ike?
1: Well, I got a phone call or a text from my buddy, our buddy Jim Leap, and he said, "Hey, Ike's playing at Reggie's tonight. Come over. He's playing with Ugly Radio Rebellion." And he said, "Come on over, check it out, and bring your bass." You know, I was like, "All right, I don't know what that means, but I'm going to bring my bass." And so I got there, and he said, "All right, there's going to be a couple more songs, and then you can go up and play I'm the Slime with him." So I was like, "What? Wow, what?" And so I had to play a few more songs. I'm like, met him, and then I met him on the stage and plugged in. I couldn't figure out how to get the cable plugged in. I mean, something stupid like that. But the other bass player had like a cable that was like magnetic and it sticks inside the bass. So I was like, I looked like a complete idiot the first time I met him. And, but he allowed me to stick around for a while. And then, yeah.
0: I love
1: that. He stayed here in Princeton a few times. We played here too. We played all around.
0: Wow.
1: With different people.
0: That's so incredible to meet one of your, you know, musical heroes on stage of all places and to get that call. Like, I don't know what it means, but I'm just going to bring my bass and see what happens.
1: So then I went on the next few. It wasn't like world tours or anything, but we played like 6-7 gig run. You know, we went east, north. I mean, I'm in Illinois. Well, we're in Illinois, of course. Yeah, so I probably played in like 10 different states with him.
0: I love that. Maybe. Wow. And you spent quality time with him. Like you said, he was a friend. And we were talking about his steel trap memory. Do you have any really great stories or things you can recount that Ike shared with you?
1: Well, he did tell me, you played Cyborg earlier. And he once we were going over that to play, because I probably played over 100 songs, with different Zappa songs with him, and a few Beatles songs too. But where was I going with that? Oh yeah, he mentioned that he, I don't, you don't, I don't think you really teach Vinnie Colaiuta anything, but he showed him or like exemplified the reggae beat, like with the kick on 2 and 4. Like he told Vinnie.
0: That's
1: what he said. I believe that's what he had to steal more, the better memory than I do. I think my memory is pretty good, but I was trying to think of all these like details because I did learn a lot from him. In fact, Jeff Rainey, Brothers Rage, and you know, we were in Brothers Rage together. Then when we played with Ike, we were the Brothers of Invention.
0: Ooh.
1: And that was, and I didn't come up with that name. That was Terry from the Guitar Junkyard in LaSalle.
0: Nice.
1: His idea. Anyway, Ike spent 2 weekends. This happened a couple times. We did like 2 weekends. And then in the middle, he just like stayed with me and my grandma and we're just hanging out for the weekend. In fact, I had booked like 2 weekends and he was going to stay. And then his, like, Ike's father died then, and he's from St. Louis.
0: Oh, right.
1: So it was right within that time. So I was able to drive Ike to his father's funeral and I meet a lot of his family. I mean, I attended that too.
0: Oh my goodness.
1: Did like the 21 gun salute and stuff.
0: Wow. How long ago was that, do you think?
1: I mean, that was probably 2018 or so.
0: Okay.
1: 2018 or 19.
0: Yeah, he had his dad 17, most of his life, which is pretty beautiful and grateful that you could take him there. I'm guessing Princeton to St. Louis isn't terribly far.
1: It's a couple hours, yeah.
0: That's so kind.
1: So it just, because Adam had already been booked, obviously, like he, it just worked out that this is where he was touring, and I was able to,
0: wow.
1: Drive him there and go there with him. Met some of his old friends, and this is what I was trying to remember, because this is actually pretty interesting. I don't know if this is like out there folklore or anything, but Ike did tell me about, and I think I either met his friend Jeff, who plays saxophone, or another friend that they were in a band together. Because Jeff is the guy who, in Joe's Garage, the song Joe's Garage on the album, you know, so even if you play it on the saxophone, then they play it. That's Jeff on the saxophone. He, like, I think how it goes is, like, he auditioned with Ike or something, or, like, then Frank didn't really need a saxophone player as much.
0: Mm, yeah.
1: But he, you know, put him on 4 bars on the album or whatever, I guess. So,
0: oh, that's awesome.
1: I think they probably wrote that part in for him just to put him on there.
0: Jeff Holly on sax lives in the Netherlands.
1: Oh, yeah.
0: And sometimes in the U.S., chiming in, one of our first guests, Andre Chumley. See, I love this. I love this community who can, like, help each other out in those moments, right? Wow, okay. So he basically, you say, like, you know, kind of had a couple parts on Joe's Garage, but not many, and they didn't really need sax for it, so.
1: I think it's just that part in the song, Joe's Garage.
0: Wow, very cool, very cool.
1: I guess it's 4 bars. I didn't hear you counting it. I might be, you know, talking about something here. But he's in the credits too, so I would love, that would be an honor regardless. And Ike was on all the credits.
0: Yeah, thank goodness.
1: From 78, yeah.
0: Yeah, from 78 until what?
1: Well, I mean, it's really 88? Through Frank Zappa stopped. They went. They did the last tour in 88, but because he got sick,
0: yeah,
1: he couldn't tour anymore. And then he was doing like the Synclavier stuff. But Ike was still, he was. It's like the band never really broke up per se, and he was really in the band the entire time. And there were a couple times he missed. I don't think Ike was on like Halloween 81, which was like would have been at the Palladium where that was like his time, but he had kids and I guess Zappa would give him leave for that and bring him back like he was still in the band, cuz Zappa had quite a roster to choose from, a lot of numbers and just
0: absolutely.
1: But Ike was pretty much almost all the shows from the time he joined the band in 78. He talked about that being Zappa had a pretty much a whole new band in 78, and that was Ike, Vinny Caliuta. They joined all at the same time. They were both 20 years old at the time. Arthur Barrow was like 22 or 23, like the rocking teenage combo.
0: I know. Looking back at some of these photos of Ike when he was, you know, real young and had just joined, it's just incredible to see his youth and to see how he, you know, I mean, you and I both know we were in those clubs. You played with him, but the way the man channeled Zappa and the way he continued that legacy on, It was otherworldly. It stopped you in your tracks, you know. It was something that It just, you know, that's the closest I'm going to get to seeing Frank, know, and some of the alumni members.
1: Right, exactly. I saw Ike play for the first time again with Dweezil at the Concord. I already knew Ike. That was probably like 2016 or 17 or something like that. And they reunited right there. And then I saw Ben. Oh yes, actually, one of the runs at the end of the run, we were landing back in Illinois, and Dweezil was playing in St. Charles with Zappa Play Zappa, and Ike got in touch with his manager. That was the first thing. Like we went to eat and drink right after we got off the plane. Where we rehearsed, and then we ate the day we got off the plane. And he called Dweezil's manager and was like, "Hey, I'm in town." Either way, yeah. So he ended up going to play. He sang outside now with Dweezil at the Acadia Theater. Uh-huh. And I was in that, and I sat in Ike's seat that he was sitting in perfect front, like fifth row center or whatever, in between Jeff and Deeds, because I was sitting in the back until then. And then he went up, and I got up and got in his seat.
0: You're like, well, you're on stage, so I'm gonna sit in your seat.
1: Yeah, exactly. He's not coming back to this anytime soon. So, yeah,
0: that's great. Yeah, I was looking back through some emails with Ugly Radio Rebellion, and I recount this, but I actually saw it in actual live email form that I would like tell the band, whoever he was playing with, hey, if you can, you know, have Ike play outside now at the end because I'm busy with 70 other things, but I'm going to show up outside now. And exactly. I mean, I did. And it didn't matter who was in the room, if it was packed full, I felt like I was the only person in front of him. Everyone else faded out. And it just, some of the best musical moments of my life live is just watching him completely like let go of whatever was on his mind, wherever he was, and just being, you know, being Joe in that moment, doing it for us. And oh my gosh, it's just so cool.
1: Oh yeah.
0: So jealous.
1: Closing his eyes and opening up a conduit to the heavens.
0: I said I'm jealous. Yeah. Sometimes we get jealous of our own memories and of our own.
1: Right. Well, we got to keep them sharp.
0: Exactly. It's true.
1: And talk about them here.
0: Yes. What's some of your favorite Ike tunes?
1: When he sang Village of the Sun, like in 78, there's like the four songs in a row that I was saying.
0: Yeah.
1: Outside Now.
0: Yeah, go ahead.
1: There's so many. Yeah, that's tough.
0: And we played the Keep It Greasy that you mentioned, because you were saying if we had time, Zappa Chicago 78, Ike's first tour with Frank and Vinny, Artie, etc. Six through 10. So Keep It Greasy, Village of the Sun. Continue. Mm-hmm. You go ahead.
1: And that was before Joe's the album came out, so that was like it's a little like there are a couple of different parts. I'll try to bring this all around, but like so on the album there are a couple of there's like part in like time signatures, like that's like 1916, I think there's 21, which is a quote from the opener of 1978, like 21, that that's just sped up really fast, and that's in Keep It Greasy. That's the part. That's one of the parts in Keep It Greasy too. That like that actual ostinato, and the album version. I don't think they really ever. That even Frank's band really ever played that version live much. They just played usually a little. It's a little more straightforward, but like faster. They would do it live. But I read Vinnie Colaiuta's. It's the first time I went on Instagram for years just to read this and. Vinny Colaiuta said, the last thing they played at the Baked Potato, or last time he saw Ike, they found out he was coming in, and I think Ike said, they're playing Keep It Greasy, the album version. and he said, I know that. Because there is a difference, because when we went to the Pacific Northwest, and we played in Portland, it was his son's birthday, Isaac III, birthday, and he came and to the show, but before that, so like Umphrey's McGee was playing earlier. It was ours was kind of like an after show for that, really. So we got a hold of Chris Myers, the drummer at the time. I guess he's not in the band anymore. I guess to make a long story short, like we sort of swapped. Like Ike sat in then with Umphrey's that night, and I get to ride his coattails and hang out like side stage and like take it all in. Sweet. And they did the mashup, like the Talking Heads song and Life During Wartime and City of Tiny Lights. So,
0: oh, cool.
1: And there's something all there, and also Exodus too.
0: Oh, cool.
1: Bob Marley. It was tight. And it was great. Yeah. And Ike was standing. Ike usually, you know, sat down during shows. That's a way you could tell it was like some, like, it was a really like sublime moment if he like was stood up, and like he stood up obviously during with Dweezil too, and with Umphrey's, yeah, he stood up. He was in his element, you know, like with the full crowd there, like he would command the crowd. We didn't anymore play to, well, when I played with him, we wasn't the crowds that to like Umphrey's size crowds, you know, anymore.
0: Right.
1: Which is a shame. People didn't know what they were missing by not seeing him. But then going back to Portland, yeah, then Myers came. Chris Myers played Keep It Greasy with us later that night at the after show and the album version. And I was very glad about that because I think it's cooler. I think it's cooler than the straightforward
0: versus live version or the Joe's
1: version? Yeah, the live version is like the straightforward. But that was a year before the album came out, the one in Chicago that was recorded there.
0: Yes, was
1: a year before that. So that was like earlier version of it, I guess, I think. And you have to specify beforehand which one you're playing because otherwise it'll really like fall apart.
0: Yeah. Oh, I'm glad.
1: You all got to be on the same page.
0: I'm glad you went to the Instagrams for the first time in a year and saw that at least and got to hear.
1: Well, that's why I went there. And I'm not going back for a while.
0: Yeah, until, exactly.
1: You know, maybe like another 10 years, I guess.
0: Right. It's a good thing. I don't think. Ike had like a Facebook. I don't know that he had an Instagram, but I wonder what his view on social media would have been. Or was.
1: Well, he said. He would say like well when, and on that tour to Marcus Rizek was playing, that's how we sent to Myers anyway. He just was like Marcus wanted him to like promote the stuff, and Ike was just like here you go, just hand, he like handed him the phone and, he I mean I kept like to keep in touch with people a little bit on Facebook, but he didn't use it much.
0: He
1: wasn't obsessed.
0: Yeah, which is a good thing. We all don't need to be obsessed. Well, we only have about 5 minutes more because we got so many guests today, Dave. But I want to make sure you say anything else that you want to get in the next five.
1: Ooh, well, like I said, I did. Oh, yeah. Well, I mean, I was thinking about. Well, I don't know. This might be too personal. The Wizard's brother's birthday party was one of the first. The run that I went, and then when I was living in DeKalb, you know, remember, and
0: yes.
1: I guess my point is anyway, I guess to flesh that out a little bit more, it was your brother's birthday party.
0: I forgot it was my brother's birthday party. Okay,
1: his 21st birthday party, right? And it was, we just kind of like had a party with Ike at my house
0: in DeKalb,
1: and I thought we were gonna play some music. I don't think I played any music. We just hung out.
0: I think
1: the rest of the band. It was Scott. I think he's coming up right too. Yeah. Shout out to that dude too. I miss him, and he's the one who first like booked me with Ike. So, shout out to Scott. Thank you, Scott. Miss you, brother. Well, where was I going with that? So I think he and then the drummer was the first, Dave Swolinski, I remember. He was tight, like jazz drummer from Michigan. I think I got that right. We played a little bit, but I was hanging, and my neighbor there was like a huge Zappa fan before that. I was like, hey, you want to come over on Wednesday for a birthday party? Yeah, Ike Willis will be there. He's like, believe you first. You know, they're like, well, you mean Ike Willis? Yeah, that's what I'm talking about. Yeah, he'll be there just hanging out. so he could adapt to any, like he could command a crowd of tens of thousands of people, or just be really chill. One on one, two on one, or you know, whatever. My grandma and he would get back from like either a couple of days, stop back home, and he'd go on the door and say, "Hi, honey, we're home," and then he'd go and kiss my grandma on the head, and we'd bowl for a little while and just hang out, And they would eat their microwavable bacon together.
0: I was hoping that each guest would give me an Ike impression or what they thought. Oh. And so that was perfect. Hi, honey, we're home. I can hear him saying that.
1: Oh, yeah.
0: Just
1: filled the whole house. Hi, honey, we're home. So many.
0: That's really special.
1: I'm really glad to drum up these memories too, and like think through them. Because I forgot how many. There's so many great, really, really great moments, and still a lot more to think about even.
0: Yeah, that's true. I'm glad that you could be a part of this. I know you're probably at work, hence the background here, but.
1: I am teaching a couple lessons today, and I'll do my best. Sometimes it's tough to like find what Zappa songs to work into like lessons with small children. You know, it's like
0: very true.
1: Without getting in trouble.
0: Yes, absolutely.
1: But, you know, it's a fine line.
0: It is, but you know, it's a beautiful thing. It really is, and it's a beautiful thing that kids want to learn this stuff, and when they do,
1: right?
0: It opens up so many different avenues. I think if you can learn Zappa, you can learn anything. You know, so
1: yeah.
0: It's really
1: like when we saw the School of Rock play with Robert Martin and Ray White and Scott Tunis, you and I, mm-hmm. when we saw that's kids doing this stuff. There's a lot of us, I suppose, to try to help with the torch third hand.
0: Let's continue to keep carrying it, because that's what it's about. Yeah, that's what it's all about. Dave, we really appreciate you being here today. It's an honor to have people talk about our friend and our bandmate and our brother, Ike Willis, and those memories. Uncle. Thank you for bringing me back to that moment in DeKalb where we were just hanging out with Ike, and he was just telling stories, you know, like... That was one of my favorite nights. Somebody else that was there with me, one of my friends, was like, was that right? Do I have this right in my mind? We hung out with Ike at a party in DeKalb. I'm like, yes, we did.
1: Right.
0: And it was just us.
1: That's why I had to write this down, because I was like, I feel like I'm imagining something, but I write it down when I remember that it was actually real. So, yeah.
0: Yeah.
1: These are the facts.
0: These are the facts. Well, thank you so much for being here. Thank you for your help with the Steve Vai interview we did not that long ago. That was incredible.
1: Yeah.
0: And
1: they were in the band together. Yeah,
0: I was gonna say they were in the band together, so that even ties that in as well. I love that. Well, come up to Chicago anytime, and love to have you back in the studio anytime. Okay, Dave.
1: I will be there. Thank you so much, Wizard.
0: Thank you so much, Dave. Enjoy your lessons today, and keep that spirit of Ike with you, as we all will too.
1: All right. Yeah.
0: Love you, man. Thank you.
1: I love you too. Peace.
0: Peace. 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We're going to give you a little I Am the Walrus while we switch over to our next interview or next chat with Ray Quinn of Martyrs, coming up in just a few minutes. Stay tuned.

0: 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I have the honor of having Ray Quinn on with us, the owner of Martyrs, 3855 North Lincoln Avenue, a staple in Chicago for music. How's it going, Ray? Can you hear me? Let's see if he can hear me. Maybe, let me pause this one and make sure. There we go. Let's see.
1: Good. It's going great, Megan. Wizard.
0: Yes, sir.
1: It's going great, Wizard.
0: Thank you,
1: Good Wizard. To talk to you. I think I might need to make a quick adjustment to my phone because there it is. I had to turn off WZRD to be on WZRD.
0: Oh, yes. That happens.
1: So I was getting a little bit of a 550 millisecond slap back in the background.
0: Yes, that happens. Thank you for being here, Ray. It's super cool to have you here and to talk about a mutual friend, someone that you knew very, very well, Ike Willis. We've been tributing him all day, and I'm so glad you could be a part of our tribute.
1: Oh, so happy to be here. Ike was an incredible guy. You know, I guess I have to thank a childhood friend, Paul Vroman, and his very academic family. His parents were both teachers, and everybody in his family was brilliant and very academic, and of course listened to amazing music, and we bonded over listening to music as kids. And my introduction to Zappa was Shake Your Booty, but then it seemed like it was very quickly, you know, and that was, I think that was probably my introduction to Adrian Belew. And then shortly after that, you know, Joe's Garage and Ike and Vinny and everybody who participated in that, you know, and Ike was always, I think he was in the band and every Zappa show that I saw. And then, you know, our talent buyer at Martyrs at the time, Bruce Krippner, is contacted by, I don't know if it was Schnee or if it was Andre directly that first contacted us about Project Object, but we're like, you know, I was very skeptical because, you know, I'm like, are these guys really going to be able to play this? I'm like, oh, Ike's in the band. All right. Yes, we got to do this, you know. And I think that was probably in the late 90s. I'm guessing around 99. The last time I saw Andre, maybe it was last month, whenever Pat was in town.

0: we were trying to figure out when it was. I'm sure it's in our archives somewhere, but you know, it was before a couple of my kids were born, and you know, Project Object just became like a regular thing. And you know, the first time you meet Ike, he's just like the most interesting, most engaging, most most awesome guy, you know.
1: So much so. Very interesting. No, just going to say very interesting and very engaging indeed. That's a good way to put it.
0: And there were a few member changes over the gigs, you know, with Project Object over the years, over those initial years especially. And then there was a drummer they had named Glenn Leonard, maybe was his name. He insisted on recording everything. So he would, you know, give a DAT tape or whatever it was to our sound guy, Mike Marshall. And I just remember one of the times we recorded, I think it was in 2003. It was Don Preston, Ike Willis, and Napoleon Murphy Brock. Of course, Andre. Glenn was playing drums. I think Dave Johnson was on bass. Jordan came in to play keys. Robbie Seahag, Magano was on guitar. It was this like massive, like Project Object supergroup. Like everybody who had played in the band are like, I got to be a part of this one, you know? And they made sure they were there. And it was just this incredible night. And I had a CD of it, and it ended up being like, or maybe it was a cassette. It was the recording that was in my car all the time. So I've got three little guys in the back seat of the car. I think my son Gabe was probably 3 years old. So Roan would have been four and Brennan would have been five. Hmm. And they're in the back seat of the car, and all they ever hear in the car is this recording of this live show that is like the most exciting and funnest thing they ever heard in their life. And Advanced Romance became one of their favorite songs, and they called it Potato Head Bobby. And they just thought it was the funniest song ever, you know. And the next time Project Object played, you know, they'd come in, and Ike was immediately, he was just so engaged with kids, you know. Kids just loved him, and he loved kids. And he saw those three little guys, and he's like, hey, how you doing, my nephews? Like, immediately, he was family, you know. And he was already family for us, you know, because he'd been coming to the club. But immediately, I mean, the boys were so excited to see him. And, you know, there were times where the three guys had come in for sound check. Whenever Project Object played, they had to be there. You know, they had to be there for load in and sound check. And sometimes the band would want to get in early and run a couple things. And, you know, they'd be like, play Potato Head Bobby, you know, and they're like, all right, I guess we're taking requests from the peanut gallery here, you know. And it was just awesome. I mean, the joy and the love that just came out of that band and all of those guys. But Ike was the one who was really, really connected to the boys. And, you know, it was just such a sad day last week, you know, when we got the news. So I guess it was Sunday when we found out, you know. And two of my boys happened to be playing an opening set for our friend Charlie Otto. And they immediately just, you know, they learned Catholic Girls and played it as part of their set as a tribute to their Uncle Ike, you know. But, you know, he's been a big part of, I mean, I guess it might have been around 99. So what is that, 25, 27 years or so, you know?
1: Yeah.
0: And there have been lots of Zappa alumni that have played the venue over the years and others that I've met through other things. But, you know, Ike was the one that was like truly family. And also, you know, Ray White later, you know, Ray came over and when the laundromat across the street closed, you know, Ray and I went back to my house to to do laundry, and our kids were so, they, you wouldn't believe how thrilled they were to see Ray White walk in our house with his laundry and hang out in the basement, you know, and do laundry while the boys were just like, you know, because I would show them, I'd show them these videos of, here's Uncle Ike, you know, fronting this band. This is a soccer stadium in Germany. And they're like, you know, I don't even know, 50,000 people there, you know? Yeah. But I think, you know, listening to that tape of Project Object at that age for kids, you know, especially when it's just so funny and it's so entertaining and it's so joyful that that music just becomes part of you, you know? And, later on when you're studying and you're playing and you're learning how to hopefully master your instrument, that stuff is already, you know, it's in you, you know? And, you just get a fearless, energy about approaching music, you know, and, you understand it, you know, and nothing sounds weird when you grow up, listening to, you know, when you're 3 years old, listening to Zappa all the time, you know?
1: Yeah. It's actually pretty, the bar is set quite high. You can go for anything. Oh, I love that. I really love these stories, especially that your three boys were so, you know, connected to him. And I could hear him saying, you know, nephew, you know, there was my nephews. I could hear that in my head. He was such a joyful human, and I'm sure loved kids. Like, I could just see him. That's why everybody calls him Uncle Ike, and he was actually their uncle. I mean, they were very connected in that way. And
0: yeah.
1: What beautiful.
0: Yeah, we visited. Oh, sorry. Go ahead.
1: Oh, no, just a beautiful thing to have. It's a memory, you know, just that voice in your head going, hey, nephews, you know, you're never going to forget that. You know, where are my nephews?
0: Yeah, when Ike and Denise were living in Portland, we were out there for a friend of mine from college was getting married. And I called Ike and he suggested this great restaurant that was out on the docks, you know, and we met Ike and Denise for a late afternoon dinner. And it was just as it is in Portland in August, you know, a perfect day, magically perfect day. And we're hanging at this place and he's so engaged with the kids the whole time, you know? And then after we're done eating, some ducks come swimming by and he grabs the boys and they're playing with the ducks and feeding the ducks and, you know, taking turns sounding like the ducks and just like, you know, they have memories of Ike that'll last forever. You know, he's just a beautiful guy.
1: Whoa. That's so amazing. I love that. You know, it's like you go to a dinner with some adult friends and you bring your kids and you never know what to expect or how the other couple might feel. And it sounds like, yeah, Uncle Ike just ran with it and taking turns sounded like the ducks. That sounds just right. What was Denise like? I didn't know her well or personally, but what was she like?
0: Oh, Denise was great. She came, I don't know how many gigs at Martyrs she made, but she was definitely there probably more than once over the years. And then I saw her in Portland, but Denise was, you know, and I remember talking to Ike about it when Ike and Denise were dating when they were in college in St. Louis. And she's a dancer and a choreographer. And he got the call from Frank and he had to just get out of there and go to LA and, you know, assume his gig. I guess there was a bit of an audition. It wasn't really an audition. Frank knew he wanted him, you know, and Ike absolutely wanted the gig. So, you know, he had to take off. And thankfully for him, Denise, their relationship stayed together. They got married, I think, the next year. Mm. And were together all the way to the end. I think my son Brennan was in Los Angeles and he wanted to get in touch with Ike, but it was a little bit of a tricky time. I think Denise had been ill and she was in the hospital and it just wasn't a good time to be able to get together. And I don't remember what year Denise passed, but you know, they had a long life together, those two.
1: Yeah. No, I think
0: filled with art, you know.
1: Yeah, filled with art, filled with, you know, especially, I didn't know she was a dancer, choreographer, so that's really amazing. I think she may have passed like 6 months before Ike, is what I've been reading, I think. Like, kind of.
0: Yeah, I wasn't sure. I know she had what I thought was kind of a lengthy illness, and then, you know, and then unfortunately Ike followed.
1: He had to follow her because they'd been together so long. He's like, don't leave, baby. I gotta come with you. And that's beautiful. I don't know how many kids Ike had. Did you?
0: I think they had two, yeah. But I'm not exactly sure. I think they had a son and a daughter, but
1: I think that's
0: I'm
1: right.
0: Not exactly sure.
1: Well, he had some practice having kids around and then being uncle to all these other amazing kids. I love that. And Project Object, learning from Andre earlier, just sounded so incredible. Andre chimed in a little bit and said it was Howie Schnee that was the manager, booking agent,
0: yeah,
1: that reached
0: Howie.
1: out to Bruce.
0: And Howie would come to town once in a while for gig. And, you know, of course, through working with Howie, we met a bunch of other New York and Jersey-based bands that came through too, you know.
1: It's pretty cool. How does you know, this is more of just like a logistics venue question, but like, how do you make sure that you see the Project Object, Ike Willis is coming? Like, you know, I bet you get a lot of band inquiries. Like, I'm so glad you saw that one and others to follow, but how do they not slip through the cracks, I guess?
0: Well, things not slipping through the cracks for the mountain of emails has never been my strong point. So that's always the talent buyer. And in those days, for many years, that was Bruce Krippner, you know, and he was, and you know, Bruce, the musician, he's a talent buyer. He knows what's up. He's, you know, and the funny thing is what Bruce and Ike found out was like that they had a connection that went way back, because, Ike would come in and he found out we had pizza, and he had to see the pizza oven, you know, and he had to talk about pizza. And I think Joe might have been in the kitchen in those days. I don't remember, but the Ike Willis pizza order was always like a major event that we would look forward to. And it was the craziest thing you'd ever seen. It was every, maybe not every ingredient we had at the time, but definitely all the meats and all the cheeses and many other things, all layered in a very specific way. And it was completely insane. And there was no way it was going to work, because it was a thin crust pizza that ended up being like an inch and a half thick. And somehow it worked, and it was hilarious. And, I'm sure somewhere somebody has, you know, a copy of one of those pizza orders. Cause we'd have to, I'd tell the guys, you know, start writing in the smallest lettering you can, cause these ingredients are not going to fit on that thing, yeah. Because there's a specific order and there's a list of like 30 ingredients, and a lot of them are repeated over and over again. but the reason that Bruce and Ike, something that they had in common that they discovered was when Ike was 18 years old and he was in college in St. Louis, he was delivering pizza for the pizza place that was Bruce Krippner's family's favorite pizza place. So Ike was quite likely, he was the pizza delivery guy for Bruce Krippner when he was, you know, maybe, who knows, a first grader or second grader or whatever it was.
1: Wait, what? That's amazing. Oh my gosh. Wait a second. You just blew my mind. I'm like, what? Oh, that's cool. I have to like think about that. Your talent buyer was getting pizzas delivered from Ike before he even knew who Ike was.
0: And what a lucky pizza place to have a guy like that representing you, you know, with like just brilliant and funny and engaging and, you know.
1: Yeah, absolutely. I'd want to work with him. Andre Chumley chimes in with, the Ike Mondo meat pizza. Sounds like other people know about that. Maybe we can tribute him by making one of those one day over at Martyrs.
0: Yeah, if we could ever remember it.
1: Something like that. And he also let us know Denise Willis passed November 6, 2025. And they had two kids, one son, one daughter, like you said, Isaac the third and Leah. So just to let people know.
0: I hope they're doing well.
1: Me too. I know. We're sending love to them.
0: I'm sure they're brilliant and talented, like their parents.
1: Would have to be. Absolutely would have to be. Do you think that, I know you, in the past you've done some amazing tribute shows, like a Jeff Beck tribute and things like that. Do you think you might be able to do something for Ike in the future?
0: Oh, we would definitely consider it. It would be awesome, you know. There's so many people. We've been really fortunate to work with so many Zappa alumni, from, you know, Jimmy Carl Black to Terry Bozzio, Chad Wackerman, Mike Keneally, Tom Fowler, Robert Martin, Ray White, you know, like so many guys, Napoleon Murphy Brock, of course. I don't know. A lot of the direct alumni guys are at a time now where I imagine their schedules are going to be at home with their significant others, their grandchildren, you know.
1: Sure.
0: But there are some powerfully gifted musicians in town. So if Chris Siebold's out there listening to this, maybe we could get something together with him at the helm, or somebody like that, you know, who's where we could get together a local group that would do the music justice, because it's not a one-off type thing from a musician, you know. Mm-hmm. It's kind of a lifelong journey to be able to do that correctly. You know, I remember there was one day I thought I was having like one of the most, and I was having one of the most amazing experiences of my life. Thanks to that band, Project Object. I was found myself up in the old green room at Martyrs with Don Preston. Don and I were just hanging out talking. And we were talking, he was telling me all kinds of things about Frank's music. And I'm just thinking, like, this is the greatest. This guy, he was so important to me. And Don, you know, I heard great stories about Don from Tony Levin and from all these other people over the years. And then just to be able to hang with them and talk to them. And then I get a text on my phone and I look at it. And it's our friend Helen Lankford, and it's a picture of my son Brennan and his buddy Jimmy Lankford, who at the time were bandmates in a punk band called The Unknowns, who my son Roan was also in. And it's those two guys with Robert Plant, all arm in arm, you know.
1: What?
0: And they were hanging out with Robert Plant at the same time, and I'm like, all right, the next generation is like is well on their way.
1: Oh my goodness, that's amazing.
0: But it was, we would definitely like to do something in Ike's honor. And I'm sure that my boys would love to participate in some kind of way. They can do their homework and they can play. I mean, Brennan was really wanting to figure out a way to get Ike into town and play something with him, you know, play a concert with them, kind of at all costs, you know. It's like, we got to figure this out, you know. I'm like, yeah, we do. But then, you know, Ike was not in, unfortunately, he was just not in the best of health in the last couple of years. Wasn't able to have that happen.
1: Yeah, it's tough when you try to get those things together before something like this happens. And I think the effort was there, which is beautiful. But, you know, the beauty is that, you know, it's all come around full circle. It's like now Brennan, right, is your talent buyer, or he's working,
0: yeah,
1: you know, your child, that your oldest son is taking over that part, the Bruce's job, and Roan's behind the bar at times. And I know I see Gabe there often. So, and all their friends work.
0: Yeah, and Gabe is helping out with all kinds of projects when he can, you know, between his other work. And I really like the fact that they really have an open mind for music, and that they all play, and they can all tell the first time they hear somebody hit a snare drum if they want them to hear it, if they want to hear them hit it a second time, you know. And
1: That's
0: it's like that with all instruments and all music, you know, they get it, you know. So that's important to me. Especially if Brennan's going to be a talent buyer, I always, we've been fortunate to have everybody involved with the programming at the club to be a player and to be, you know, especially, you know, to have to see it. I always wanted to, if I, when I got too busy, you know, when we started having kids and I needed to get some help, it was always really important for me to have somebody who had seen it from a band's point of view, you know, somebody who'd had to get on the road and play gigs and travel and make no money and see how they're treated in other clubs. And, you know, I really wanted that to be part of, you know, somebody who could really have a emotional attachment to an instrument and have opinions about music that they really are connected to, you know. As a player and as somebody who's studied it, you know. So I know it's not that it's only a part of the aspect of being a talent buyer. You have to find people that will draw enough to keep the business open, you know. But it's always been a music first place, you know.
1: Yeah, it really is. Martyrs has been my home for music since I could start going to clubs, and I'm so grateful. It's been 31 years, I think, right in July this year, since you built that bar with your own hands and started making a club here, and in such a place, you know, I love that area of town, and I think you guys have just made it feel like such community there, and all the different things that you cater to, including your favorite things like prog rock and Zappa music, but so many things. Bell School, where the boys went, is represented there, and there's storytelling events and just so many other things that have happened there. So thank you, Ray, for keeping this safe space, this beautiful space, some of the best sound in the city space. Thanks for keeping it alive for us because we love it so much.
0: Well, thank you, Wizard, for all of your support. Continuous, you know, continuous support of music in Chicago.
1: 100%. Martyrs is his home for a lot of us, and a lot of people I talk to in these interviews can say, "Oh, I remember that being one of our first shows." A lot of people we've talked about it, Adele and Derek Trucks and just tons of names of people that have come there. You said Pete Townsend has played there, like just,
0: Yeah.
1: and it's a 300 cap club. You know, it's an intimate place where magic happens, and you've been able to be a part of a lot of that. So thanks for doing that. And your boys are incredible. And I'm so grateful to just, you know, have some really cool family, a family vibe at that place too. A lot of you guys don't talk about it much. And I'm like, hey, do you guys know that this a family runs this? Like, no way. It's like, and that's what I think Ike was all about, was family. He made everyone feel like family.
0: Yeah, it's that's a thing that, you know, since Brennan has been there, that we're really, you know, I think he lets some people know, like, this is, we're all in this together, you know. And when they're on the road and they're able to, you know, when Kate is advancing the hospitality with people and, you know, really cares about their dietary restrictions or their preferences, and they're always just blown away when they can, you know, have a real home cooked meal by a world-class chef, you know, just in the green room, you know.
1: That doesn't happen everywhere,
0: That's
1: that's for
0: always
1: sure.
0: a, no, it's, you know, and it's important to us to think about the way everything that people have to deal with when they're on the road, you know, and make them feel welcome and make their their sound check experience comfortable and be sure they have what they need, you know? Getting back to Ike, it was cool. You know, I've got a bunch of gear, you know, and it was kind of a thrill when the Project Object showed up once and Ike had amp trouble the night before, you know, I'm like, Hey, I got some amps, choose what you want, you know? So he picked one of my amps. I think it was the Fender Vibro King, but he needed a specific kind of a chorus sound that amp couldn't make. And I was looking around in some gear. I found my old Quadreverb, and Ike and I quickly worked together and got together a sound, you know, and he's like, that's it. All right, I'm good. I'm like, do you need something else? Do you need other stuff or other tunes or anything? He goes, nope, that's it. You know, that's my sound, you know? And I don't know if that was just because, you know, it was that night and he was just not, you know, just wanted to get to work. But it was just awesome. And to see him as he always, you know, and I don't know if Outside Now is the part of every show, but I think it was, because it was just so extraordinary to see Ike singing and playing extended guitar solos on that tune in particular. I mean, it was the lyrics of that song can be a little bit loony, you know, like a lot of Zappa's tunes are, but Ike had a way of putting powerful emotion into that, you know, and it was just, it was really incredible to see how the room would be, you know, the rooms are transformed by the sound that moves through them always, you know, you go to a place, any space you're in, whatever the sound is of that space, it's going to feel a certain way. And he could really bring us all to an incredible place with his performance of that tune. And to see him doing it through my gear once was just especially fun for me, you know, as a sound engineer and a amateur electric guitarist, you know, to see it in the hands of the master, you know.
1: That's incredible. That's super incredible. You're right. He did take the loony lyrics of Outside Now and make them so emotionally warm and like, I mean, I've been talking about it pretty much all day because that's the song that's just made me realize what a special, you know, musician Ike is, because of the way he would put these inflections and the way you would just watch him like basically crack out of a shell. He, you know, he cracked himself open and really exposed himself during that track. And I'm glad he played it almost every show, because if he didn't, I'd be like, wait, we got to do this. Really incredible to have known a man who could do so much for so many people. And thank you, Ray, for being here and to give us really cool insight. You've got some amazing insights, and I thank you for a lot of these interviews I've done. You've been such a pleasure to talk to beforehand to get me prepped. You've got just a whirlwind of musical history in that brain, and I appreciate you letting me tap into it all the time.
0: Anytime, Wizard.
1: Thanks, Wizard friend. Thanks, Ray. We're excited. Thank you again for this, and hopefully potential something for Ike in the future. Just keep us posted if anything goes down. We'd be happy to be there and support you, the venue, and the love and life of Ike.
0: Absolutely, and hello from the whole family at Martyrs to our beloved Ray White, who I think you'll be talking to soon.
1: Yes, absolutely. I'll make sure he got that memo. He should be coming on in just a few minutes. So we'll let you go. Thank you so much. And Ray White is up next. Thanks, Ray Quinn. We appreciate you.
0: All right. Thanks, Wizard.
1: Have
0: talk
1: a great
0: to you
1: day.
0: Soon.
1: 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And we've just been doing an epic kind of marathon Ike Willis tribute here to support the family, to support the friends, the fans of the great Ike Willis. I believe that every musician deserves this type of love when they pass, and it's not always prevalent or easy to get people to do this on air. It's a little different on commercial radio. So we're grateful that we have this platform at WZRD to be able to do this. So thank you so much to everyone for sitting back, even if you're not a fan of Frank Zappa, to let us use the airwaves to do this right now and to support such a wonderful human. He was literally my uncle too, even though I wasn't there with him when I was that young, but he would just, you know, call me sweetheart and say my name in such an eloquent way and just actually feel like he was happy to be in my orbit. It wasn't an act. It was a real feeling. And like people have said today, you know, he remembered somebody's, you know, aunt or uncle, you know, how is your aunt doing? How is that going? You know, that is what it's about. And that's what I want to take from what Ike taught us, is like being really connected and really present for people is something that we are going to lose as technology continues to hype up, as we get busier and busier. We forget those moments of sitting down and calling someone and asking how they're doing and making them feel important. It's WZRD Chicago, 88.3 FM, The Wizard. I am going to get set up for Ray White's call. He should be calling in here real soon. We're going to hear Any Kind of Pain from Broadway the Hard Way now as we transition into our next guest. It's WZRD Chicago, 88.3 FM.

Work out, Bob. Want to buy some cave paintings, Bob? Some dog has been done. He done it.

0: 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Hey, this has been a really wonderful show. I think that this is the way to tribute a musician, and I'm so grateful I could take 3 hours out of my four-hour show to give to Uncle Ike. I've got a photo here next to me, looking straight at me in a frame that was given to me, I'd say like a week before my birthday, so like late April, from the production manager that I used on my cruise, my friend Joseph Bertucci. This was a gift. This, you know, we didn't know that Ike was going to pass. We had no idea. He just gave it to me because he knew how much I loved Ike, and because he had spent a ton of time with Ike as well, being his driver for Ugly Radio Rebellion. The lead singer, Scott Schroen, is up next to talk about his experience with Uncle Ike. But I brought the photo with me so I could be sitting here watching the whole thing, and I could hear him being like, "You're doing it. You're doing it, sweetheart. You're doing it." That's the wrong accent, but I can't do that like hefty voice. I want to. I'll have to practice it. But he would say, you know, "Just keep on going, baby. Keep on going. You got this," you know, and I will always remember that. He was so encouraging. So very encouraging. So we are waiting for Ray White to chime in. He may or may not make it through this one on this one, but we may see him or talk to him maybe next week, you know, and he could possibly jump in from 3 to 3:20 before I head out of here. So we'll just leave that up to the universe and up to Ray when he's ready. But just to kind of give you a little bit more about who we're talking about, Isaac Willis was born November 12th, 1955. He just passed this past, gosh, it feels like yesterday, but May 16th, 2026, just a few days ago. American vocalist and guitarist, best known for being a regular member of Frank Zappa's studio and touring bands from 78 until the last tour in 88. And he's most recognized for his involvement in Zappa Records by playing Joe in Joe's Garage, providing vocals on Tinseltown Rebellion, You Are What You Is, The Man from Utopia, and as the title character and narrator in Zappa's off-Broadway styled conceptual musical Thingfish, as well as singing and playing on the majority of Zappa band-oriented studio and live recordings, including the one we've been listening to a lot of, The Best Band You Never Heard in Your Life. Oh gosh, what I would have gave to meet the great Frank Zappa, but Ike Willis was my channel into that world, and I'm so grateful for it. We are going to get set up here, right here, right now, and talk to Scott Schroen next. He is the one who took a chance on me to help out with his band, Ugly Radio Rebellion, which from time to time featured Ike Willis and had me help out with promotions, and I was so grateful to do so. So let me get him queued up right here, right now, on The Wizard, Chicago's home for freeform since 1974. And thank you all again for being here. It's been a pleasure and an honor to have you all participating. It means so much. Yeah, we're ready for Scott whenever he's ready. And let me make sure we got here. Yes, indeed. Yes, indeed. He's coming in right now. And thanks again to all the guests who have been a part of this. It has been incredible. Incredible for me, incredible for you. I'm so glad. And also, hopefully, incredible for the fans and family of the great Ike Willis. Let me turn down my tunes, and I shall introduce the next guest. It's Scott Schroen, coming in here right now on The Wizard, Chicago's home for freeform since 1974. Scott is a guitarist and a wonderful friend of Ike's. Hey, Scott, thank you for coming on the show today. Let's see if you can hear
1: me. Hello, am I here?
0: Yes, you are here. Can you hear me?
1: Hang on, let me turn you down.
0: Okay.
1: I got the radio going here.
0: No worries. Take your time.
1: Sorry about that. Yeah. Hey, Wizard.
0: Hey, how you doing, Scott? Good to see you.
1: Great to see you. It's been way too long.
0: Way too long. Way too long. Yeah.
1: I don't know how that happens. Time just goes by so fast.
0: It really does. I want it to slow down, but as I've heard from a lot of people older than me, it just keeps going faster, right?
1: I think you're right. If you figure that out, let me know.
0: Trying. I'm definitely trying. Well, it's good to see your face, and so happy that you could join us to talk about our friend Uncle Ike, Isaac Willis. And you spent a lot of time with him. Tell us about how you first met Ike.
1: I did spend a lot of time with him, and I got to tell you, before we dive in, it's been a pretty rough week, you know.
0: I'm sure. I mean,
1: yeah, it was a shock. And just hearing his voice makes him feel like makes it feel like he's here with me, you know, like just hearing the songs and everything like that. Yeah. Might have to pardon me a little bit. I had a little bit of dental work done. I've got a little bit of a speech impediment today.
0: Oh,
1: so
0: no worries.
1: I'm doing the best I can. So if I slur something, I'm not too wasted or anything like that.
0: You seem like you're all there, but yeah, I feel you. I just had some dental work done myself. And you're right. I mean, this has been a kind of a hard week for sure. And, you know, hearing his voice, it's like, it's eternal. It doesn't seem like he's not here. You know, when you hear it, it's like,
1: yeah. Yeah. I mean, just hearing it, it seems like he's right there next to me, you know, and that happened to me several times. I feel very honored to be in this situation, and thank you for having me. It's really pretty amazing to me that I'm grouped in with this select group of people. So I feel very honored to be here, and I really appreciate it.
0: Oh, no problem. Thank you so much for, like I said earlier before this, taking a chance on me. You know, we didn't know each other, but we kind of just found each other through the ways of the internet. And, you know, you had me help out with your band, Ugly Radio Rebellion, to help bring people out and promote the shows. And that's how.
1: Yes, you did.
0: That's how I
1: and
0: know.
1: You did a great job. And now we're connected and family. And it's amazing how everything fits together.
0: It really is. It really is. I've met a lot of people through your group and through all of this. So thank you for introducing me to Uncle Ike. I really, really, really indebted to you for that.
1: I'm glad. You know, it felt like it was kind of part of my job. You know, and to tell you why I feel that. Well, let me tell you how I met Ike. I first met Ike at, actually, let me say this too. I have tons of respect for Andre from Project Object. He was really the motivation for me to start Ugly Red Rebellion. I first met Ike.

0: I want to be that guy right there. I want to do that. I can't move to New Jersey right now, so I'll just go ahead and start my own Zappa band. And
1: Wow.
0: I did. And I didn't. And this is a weird thing to say, but I didn't. I wasn't really a Zappa fan. Like, I wasn't really familiar. I didn't grow up on Zappa. I actually can. I discovered him at Berklee College of Music through like sideways from Van Halen to Steve Vai to Frank Zappa. If you can follow that train of thought, and I knew nothing, but I was intrigued immediately. I mean, I can't remember what the very first Zappa that I heard was, but I'm like, wow, this is really different and really interesting. So as I was deciding at this point in my career to look for something new to do, I wanted to do something that would be interesting for me, and I thought, wow, Zappa cover band. I didn't know anything about it. I figured it would probably kick my ass, and so I placed an ad in a local paper, and it simply said, looking for any musicians that are willing and capable of playing the music of Frank Zappa. And we had, I remember this, I mean, it was such a magical time right then. I remember specifically we had 32 people answer the ad. And what we did is we organized that into groups, and we would come out on consecutive weekends, which was later named as Zappa Survivor. So what we would do is we would get together in small groups and, jam on whatever. And then people would actually, vote. The people that were there participating would vote on who they thought, should be in the band. And so after 6 weeks of that, I actually made the band. I'm like, oh my God, I'm in the band, And it's like, I didn't think I was going to make the band, but my thought was I could get it going and then maybe I could like weasel my way in after 6 months or something like that.
1: Whoa. Well, this is
0: So
1: interesting.
0: 24, yeah, so 24 years later, I'm the last original member, which, pinch me. I can't believe that happened. When that whole thing happened, somebody said, well, this is going to be going for 24 years. You're going to play hundreds and hundreds of shows with like Willis and all this stuff. I'm like, I seriously doubt it, and, well, that's what turned out happening. So, after that happened, we had been doing some local shows, doing all Zappa. And I happened to sit in with Project Object, which thank you, Andre, for that, for giving me the opportunity for that. And actually got to play with Ike. And right around that time, I happened to see an ad where Ike was planning on doing a guitar seminar. I don't remember where it was. It wasn't in Michigan. I think it was somewhere out west. And his manager, Hank Woods, was like managing all this stuff. So I actually contacted Hank and I said, yeah, I'd like to sign up for that. And Hank says, well, you're the only one. I'm like, really? Well, how much does that cost? I mean, I'll go. I mean, I want to go. And he goes, well, we can't do it if you're the only one. I'm like, why not? I mean, I'll go. I want to go, And I don't think that actually ended up happening because I didn't go and I never heard anything else about that. But not too long after that, I'll remember it forever. It was a Friday afternoon, about 1 o'clock. My phone rings. I go, hello. And there's a voice on the end goes, now bear with me. I can do a pretty good. I can go, oh, hi, is this Scott Schroen? And I'm like, yeah, it is. And I recognize his voice right away. I'm like, is this Ike Willis? And he goes, yeah, it is. And I heard your Zappa band is looking for your players, I wonder if you might be looking for a singer. And I said, well, sure. I'm like, and as smart as I am, I said, so do you know somebody? And he goes, yeah. And he goes, well, me. And I'm like, oh my God. I mean, big pause, a lot of dead air silence. I didn't know what to say. I'm like, finally, I said, yeah.
1: Actually,
0: Yeah. And so that's how I met him. He actually called me. I mean, as
1: wow.
0: far as like joining the band, I had met him before, but as far as like, us getting together as a band, that's how that happened. And so to get it going, what we did is we agreed to try one show. He didn't know anything about me, at all. I mean, I knew a lot about him. I did a lot of research and I started, doing, obviously, I'd been in the Zappa band for maybe a year at that point, maybe a little longer than that. I don't know. But anyway, So we decided to do one show together, see how it goes. We flew him in here to Detroit, and we had the whole band together. And the audition, like he showed up, we went and picked up at the airport. Met him, went and had dinner, and we're just a bunch of little girls chatting like we'd known each other forever, And so we go to the show, and I really didn't know what to expect. I mean, the band was well rehearsed, we're ready to go, we had a good playlist, and he's looking at the playlist and he sees we had Inca Roads on the playlist. And he goes, oh, Inca Roads. Okay, well, how about this? Let's go to the middle part of Inca Roads. About here, two, three, four, and we're in. And we played. And he goes, okay, I'm in. And that was our audition right there. So he auditions us on at the gig, the very first gig. That was our audition. And the very first song I ever played with Ike was actually "Doodle Lures." And
1: Oh, Zoodalores. Wow.
0: yeah, and, you know, we had no rehearsal. I mean, I just met him at the airport like a couple hours before the show. And so I didn't know.

0: really how this was going to go. I mean, I felt pretty confident that, you know, we were doing it right. But well, we were going to Zuta Lures. He plays the first chord, and I look over, and him and I are playing the same chord. I'm like, yes.
1: Yes.
0: Oh, my God. I'm doing it right. And so we did that first show, and it was great. We had great turnout. The band was good. Ike was awesome, of course. And that night after the show, I took him back to the hotel, and I was hanging out with him. It was just me and him. And he's telling me the story about how he made a promise to Frank. And he was almost tears in his eyes. Like, you know, I was with Frank not too long before he died. And he chose me to be the one that he wants to continue the legacy of this music. And he took that to heart. And he said, so I made a promise to Frank that I would. And he looks at me straight in the eye and he goes, and I'd really appreciate it if you would help me. Another big pause. You know, I'm like, sure. What does that mean? You know, what does that mean? He goes, well, let's tour. I'm like, okay. You know, I mean, I toured before in other bands, but, you know, it didn't really cross my mind in this band. But then it struck me that, you know, really, we're just a Zappa cover band, but we can tour on that.
1: Yeah.
0: You know, I mean, we're not necessarily a tribute band. With Ike, we're not a tribute band. We're the way Ike said it, you're actually Frank's band. He just never got to meet you.
1: Oh, I'm like, that sounds like
0: okay. So we tried. Yeah, so we just tried to function on that level, you know, keep it on, you know, that standard. And we did it right. We do all the hard parts. We did, you know, I don't know how many songs we knew over the years, but generally what we would do is we'd keep 52 songs on a song list or on a playlist, you know, and do that in rotation for a tour. And basically that many songs, so we're not doing the same show every night.
1: Wow.
0: You know, and so that's how it all started. And then I couldn't tell you the number of, the number that I came up with, I think this was a little low. I think it's a little more than that, but I think we did somewhere around 178 shows together.
1: Wow. Wow.
0: Over 14 years. Yeah. So we started in 2005 and we toured up to 2019 and, there was probably, I'm going to guess 30 to 40 different band, you know, members during that time period. It wasn't the same band the whole time. Sure. Like it started off as a certain band and like kind of mutated. And then it's like people left, people come and go. But I was able to keep it going. And so after a pretty short amount of time, I was the last original member of the band,
1: wow,
0: which put me in charge of everything, you know, no complaints.
1: Yeah.
0: But it's like, okay, all of a sudden I'm the man. I'm like, wow, I'm the man. Okay. Let me think about that. I'll accept that responsibility. I'll be the man if I have to be.
1: Yeah.
0: But I never really felt that, you know, I'm really just a guy that likes to play the guitar and, you know, likes to do shows and stuff like that. And the Zappa music turned out to be the vehicle for me to be able to do that. And, so it has nothing to do with me,
1: right?
0: You know, at all. I mean, it was all about Ike and the music, cause the music was the draw. You know, I don't think, you know, people were really coming to see me. I mean, they were coming to hear the songs. And so I took a big responsibility in that. And I definitely took it seriously. And but touring with Ike, I mean, I can't tell you how amazing it was. I mean, there was so many times we're in between shows, we're on an overnight drive from wherever to wherever. And he's sitting next to me. It's like, you know, 3:30 in the morning. And he's just telling me about like whatever. We're talking about anything, like just a bunch of little girls at a pajama party, you know. And in between tours, he would actually call me. Like I get a phone call, I say Ike on my phone. I'm like, hey, Ike, what's going on? Hey, he Critter. Hey, he called me Critter. My band name was Critter. And hey, Critter. So I just missed you. I'm thinking about you. And I'm just wondering when is the next tour? I'm like, I'm working on it, you know, and I shoot him some dates. He never said no to anything.
1: Wow.
0: Like all my crazy ideas, hey, we're gonna do this and it's gonna be a 14-hour drive, and then we're gonna play at this little place, but these people wanna meet you and we're gonna go to a record store and hang out for lunch. Is that okay with you? He goes, Yeah, that sounds great. That's perfect.
1: Oh,
0: I'm like, oh my God. You know, he's in the Rock and Roll Hall of Fame, as far as I understand. Like he was actually in the band, in the Frank Zappa band that was inducted into the Rock and Roll Hall of Fame.
1: Wow.
0: And as I understand it, he was the one that actually went to Cleveland and did the acceptance speech.
1: Oh, no way. That's amazing.
0: Yeah. And it was dead of winter. And a good friend of mine, Vicky, who was actually, she helped us out with some promos. She was from Cleveland. She was, she braved the winter weather and went and picked him up at the airport and took him to the Rock and Roll Hall of Fame. And there was basically nobody there because it was like winter storm in Cleveland, you know.
1: Oh,
0: but
1: right.
0: He made it a point to be there and accept that induction for the Frank Zappa band.
1: Wow, that's amazing. It's
0: totally
1: really
0: amazing. Yep.
1: Really amazing. I was just going to say, I just love that he would say yes to everything. He would go with the flow and he just wanted to be out there touring and doing what he promised Frank, you know?
0: Exactly. That was the point of everything, you know? So, yep. And at pretty much every show, fans, you know, I mean, he was the draw, the music was the draw, but people would bring like, you know, stacks of vinyl and there'd just be a group around Ike. And it was so satisfying to me to actually stand back and watch this happen. Mm-hmm. You know, nobody's talking to me. Nobody cares about me. That's fine. You know, that's not why I'm here. I'm just here to support this guy. And, the byproduct was I got to sit by and listen to all the stories, you know, and without even being involved. I'm not saying anything. I'm just sitting there listening. And, you know, and like, he was such a nice guy. I mean, he would listen to everybody's story and he would comment on it. He would say, I remember that. And, you know, like, oh, I saw you guys in 1979 and there. And he goes, oh, I remember that show. And, you know, and it was meaningful. I mean, it was meaningful to every single person that came to every single show that we did.
1: I mean, that is incredible, and that's why we're doing this today, is to showcase that part of him, you know, to show that he cared, he remembered, he was sharp, you know, and he would give you that time. It's not easy to be in the spotlight. It's not, and you turn your back, and then the next guy needs an autograph, and the next guy's got a story, and a lot of people get overwhelmed by it. A lot of people can't handle it. It's a lot, but he just did it, and somehow he wasn't faking it. He wasn't, oh, I remember that show. He remembered it, you know?
0: Not at all. And he made time for everybody. I mean, I'm thinking he's going to get irritated here, you know, pretty soon. But no, he never did. I never saw him get irritated. I never saw him get mad. I never saw him turn anybody away. He never said no to anybody, you know? And, I mean, we played some crazy gigs. I mean, we played, you know, huge shows, but we would also play, like, the little corner bar. And, you know, so people come in, I cannot believe that Ike Willis is here in my town playing a Zappa show with your band. I'm like, you know, I honestly can't believe it either, you know, but here we are and we're going to keep doing it. Yeah. And it was just such an honor to me to be involved and to be able to play with him. And, you know, here's a weird thing too about Ike. We rarely have ever talked about music. Mm. Like we never once had a rehearsal. Oh, never. Wow. Yeah, it was just like, you know, you learn the stuff off the record, play it right. His biggest probably music lesson with me is like, I'd ask him stuff all the time about, you know, ideas on music. And he liked to talk about it, but he usually wouldn't start the conversation himself. Like I'd ask him, so how are you counting that first vocal part in Andy? And every time I would ask him something like that, he would always start it the same way. He would say, here's what Frank told me. I'm like, oh my God. I mean, you can't do any better than that. So really it was pretty much, you know, direct information, Zappa lessons, like for 14 years.
1: I mean, that's the part that gives me goosebumps. And that's also something that you don't realize as it's happening. It feels like you take it for granted because it's so surreal that you can't really even process that, like, you're getting firsthand information from this artist.
0: Exactly. About exactly. This man. And it kept happening. And it was just part of the deal.
1: Yeah.
0: You know?
1: It's kind of great because, like, you know, in life when you're trying to figure out, like, how to do something, you know, you either use religion or you use the universe or whatever you believe in. But he just had the, you know, the mindset of Frank Zappa, who taught him everything he knew in this way. And he just kind of went back to the Bible of Frank and said, well, Frank told me this. Frank told me that. Frank explained it this way. He played it this way. And, I mean, he showcased it on stage with you as well.
0: Yes, yes. And that's, you know, I mean, you can't do any better than that.
1: You really can't. And I mean, it's right place, right time, magic of the universe, whatever it is that brought you together with Ike. But 14 years, 178 shows, like, incredible.
0: Yeah. And we do it. We did it. We were doing it without him, too. I mean, he's touring all over the world with all types of bands, you know. So we were basically booking any, I don't want to say any gig that came along, but pretty much, you know.
1: Yeah, as much as
0: somebody
1: can play.
0: Wants Zappa, it's not up to me to tell him no. I'm like, you know, I mean, I would get like a message from somebody in New Jersey and it's like, hey, you guys tour in New Jersey. And I'm like, we don't have plans, but what's a good venue? And they would, you know, shoot me some information and I would book a tour around that one message from one person, you know, just to make sure that we made it to New Jersey. And that, you know, I didn't really have any, what I wanted, preconception of how to do this. You know, it was later dubbed as kamikaze touring. So what Ugly Radio Rebellion does is kamikaze touring, which is basically get in a car and go, you know.
1: I never heard of that. Just make it happen, you know.
0: I mean, we had no manager. I mean, I booked pretty much all the shows. We had, we had people like you that would help us out here and there. We made friends along the way. And something that really helped out a lot was some friends would actually, you know, they'd get close with the band. They'd offer us like accommodations on tour. like so a helpful. Free place to stay, you know? And it's like, are you sure you want to do that? Yes, we would be honored to do that. And inevitably it turned out to be a private party and we book a tour around this private party,
1: sure.
0: You know? And so when I was booking tours, I would never like, you know, I would kind of set a date span, but I would never set a route, you know? And then once I would book the first show, then I'd book out around from that show. It might be a show in the middle of the tour, mm-hmm. a middle of the date span. I wouldn't, it's impossible from what I found. I'm sure Andre can attest to this. It's a lot of work and it's very difficult to get things organized for a tour.
1: Oh, yeah.
0: You know, I mean, you don't want to drive from, you know, Minnesota to Florida to Colorado to, you know, West Virginia or whatever. So, you know, I always tried to make it, you know, a decent route to where we kind of end up back to where we started. It didn't always work out that way.
1: Yeah.
0: But, you know, that was usually the premise. And we were pretty much successful the whole time as far as, you know, yeah, we can scrape a 10 show tour. I think the biggest tour we ever did, we did 21 days on the road once. And oh, my God, that was great. And one of the last shows on that 21 day tour was in St. Louis. And he's from St. Louis.
1: Yeah.
0: Excuse me. Or St. Willis, as he would say.
1: No way.
0: Yep. St. Willis, that. Missouri. Yep. And St. Willis. Yep. And so that was the first time I met his family. And we actually went out to dinner at an oyster bar. It was his dad, a couple of his sisters, and they were just the nicest people. And so I made it a point. Oh, and Ike was like a totally different guy when we're in St. Willis.
1: Really? Right?
0: Because he would comb his hair. He would be nice. I mean, not that he's not nice, but I mean, he would say, thank you. Yes, please. Like and everything like that. And he was like,
1: coming out. Yeah.
0: And he was like a little boy. Like around his family, because all of a sudden he's not like Willis. He's just, you know, Isaac, yeah. You know, the youngest of, I think it was 8 children.
1: I was about to say, was he the youngest of the kids? Oh, wow.
0: I'm pretty sure he was the youngest. I can't say that exactly for sure, but I
1: at least
0: think
1: pretty
0: so.
1: One of the younger ones. Yeah.
0: Yeah. You know, and so I made it a point to get us there like once a year to St. Louis just so we could hang out with his family. And one time he actually hooked it up. We actually stayed, I think it was with his niece in St. Louis. Like she actually put us up for like something like 6 days, like the whole band.
1: Wow.
0: I don't remember the details on that. It might not have been that long. I don't know. There was a lot of shows, a lot of tours, you know.
1: Sure.
0: But and it was fun. It was with family. I mean, she fed us, she took care of us. We were just staying with our family. And it kind of got to the point where I feel this really deeply, is that anybody that had a certain connection with Ike became family too. Mm-hmm. You know, anybody that played with Ike or toured with him or was around him, he connected to you, you know, and you became part of his, I can't think of a better word than family, you know, you became part of his family. And it was just such an honor to be in that. And at the time, you know, you realize it's happening, but it's just part of the flow.
1: Yes.
0: You know, but when you look back on it, to me, it's just so amazing that I was able to do any of this, let alone everything that we did.
1: We're talking to Scott Schroen here of Ugly Radio Rebellion. Super, super incredible stories that you're pouring out right now. And I think everyone can say this, is that they're, you know, enjoying looking back and they're enjoying having these memories, because at the time you're taking it in and you're realizing like, I'm going to save that for the vault. And knowing that you have it is like, oh, okay. Like he's going to live on. We're going to live on listening to his music. And, you know, just the family thing is absolutely the thread of what has been pulling all these stories together. I love that you
0: it's
1: got
0: a culture.
1: It is.
0: It's a culture. It's a community, you know. And when I first got into it, I didn't know anything about it. And now I'm just completely submerged in it. I mean, I still get messages all the time from people. It's like, hey, remember when you guys played in Columbus and you guys hung out and Ike went and got a bucket of chicken and he actually shared it with me and my girlfriend. I'm like, I do remember that. And the guy said, you know what? I have a video. And they'll send me a video. And it's like, wow, I've never seen these videos before. And it's, you know, me playing on stage with Ike at a show that, yeah, I know I was there, but I'd never, you know, witnessed it from, you know, a third person, like on a video and everything like that. And there's so much stuff out there. And it just makes me realize more and more how meaningful it was to everybody, you know, anybody that came to the shows. I mean, it just meant a lot to people to be able to see him play and maybe situations that maybe they might not have been able to see him otherwise.
1: Absolutely.
0: You know, a lot of people may not be capable to drive like 3.5 hours to go to a show just to see one guy. But, you know, I'll put the effort in. I'll bring him right to your town. I'll bring him.
1: Let's go.
0: I'll bring him to your house. Yep. If you offer us free dinner, I'll bring him right to your house. You know?
1: Oh, my goodness. I love that. And I think, you know, like you said, like this family vibe, bringing him right over. Like we've talked about the guy who curated all my music today is Joe Bertucci, and he was like the driver.
0: I know Joe real well.
1: Yeah, he was driving Ike around for you guys, right? For at one point also helping.
0: I can tell you a bunch of stories about me and Joe.
1: I'm sure. Well, you told us a little story the other day when we were on air about him cooking ribs, and you mentioned this on your post. You know, when you made your post for social media, you were talking about him cooking ribs out in this campground, and then how you guys sang a song and then created a new song. Can you tell that story to everybody?
0: Yes. Okay. So it was just a chance thing. So we're at the campground. We had a day off. And so, well, let's have a cookout. You know, Ike's there. We have invited some local friends over. And it was a campground that we stay at all the time. And also, it's a private campground in Oxford, Ohio, Hannon's Camp America. And they just recently had their 47th annual St. Alfonso's Pancake Breakfast.
1: Oh, they're still doing it. That's wonderful.
0: They're still doing it. My band has played there the last 18 years in a row. Oh, wait, no, we missed 1 year. I think it was a weather thing or something.
1: Yeah,
0: like
1: that's pretty good.
0: 18 years at the St. Alfonso's Pancake Breakfast in Oxford, Ohio. I just did it like maybe a month ago, and I was down there, and they're just good people. It's a really great time. But we would actually stay there even if we weren't playing there. It was just a nice place to stay. It was kind of in the middle, like, you know, an hour from Cincinnati, an hour and a half from Louisville, hour and a half from Indianapolis, you know, stuff like that. So we would kind of like stay at the campground and satellite out from there for shows. And we had a day off there at the campground once. And so some friends brought out some, you know, meat to cook on the grill and everything like that. And I immediately took charge of that. So I have me walking by, and he's just standing there by himself at the grill going, "Easy meat, easy meat." As he's flipping the burgers, I'm like, "Oh my God. Oh my God." I didn't have a video with me, but I saw a picture of it. I think one of my bandmates at the time, Scott McKay, I'm pretty sure he was there because I saw the picture, and that was exactly the moment, you know, really. And they also, the people at the campground, we were the only ones there. It was like off season, you know, there wasn't anything happening there. We were literally the only ones there. And they got out the Mario Karts, and they're doing this thing where they're playing the game, like literally Mario go-karts. Mm. And they put balloons on the back, and they try to pop a balloon by shooting a Roman candle to each other.
1: Oh, wow.
0: And if I went over to watch, and there's like Roman candles, like, you know, flipping by me, I'm like, this is freaking dangerous, you know? And I said, I'm not going over there, you know? And the bad thing about that was it was off grid. You couldn't get a cell phone signal. So I could like, hey, can you, you know, after dinner, can you drive me up the road so I can get a cell phone signal? I'm like, sure. So we hop in my car, we just drive, and we park on the side of the road. I get out of the car to leave him alone, you know, and he's in there for like 45 minutes on the phone. I don't know what he's talking, you know, he's just taking care of his life. And he leans out the window, okay, I'm done. I hop back in the car and drive back to the campground. People are waiting for us. And it was just another one of those memories that I'll just, you know, never forget.
1: Yeah, that's amazing. And you spoke about,
0: well, I want to tell you another thing about Martyrs. You were involved in this. You mentioned the song. That same day is the Flippin' Burger singing Easy Meat. I had arranged a thing with an organization called Sing Me a Story. Excuse me. And it's a charity organization. What they do is they have young kids that are in like, I don't know what they're called, I don't want to say it badly. They're in the hospital, right? And they're probably not going to be getting out of the hospital. And they hit up these little kids to write these stories and illustrate them and draw pictures. Then they post these stories on their website, and they solicit bands to actually pick a story, write a song about it. And then the organization actually comes out to the venue, and they'll record the song for you. Then they post the song on their website, and then people can actually donate money to the song. So I organized that for us, and Ike and I wrote a song together that same day as Easy Meat Flippin' Burgers, and it was called Flying Cookies. And it was actually kind of modeled after a City of Tiny Lights, and it became City of Flying Cookies. I still have the video on my phone.
1: Oh, yes.
0: But we wrote the song that day, and the next day we were playing at Martyrs in Chicago, which I think you booked that show for us.
1: Yeah, I think so.
0: Is that right?
1: I think so.
0: If not, you at least did all the promo work.
1: I think
0: there.
1: I did all the promo at least, yeah.
0: Yeah, you were heavily involved in the show.
1: Yeah, I remember you guys talking about Sing Me a Story, and you were wondering, like, what were you going to do? And it just came to you, okay. keep going.
0: Yep. So we put it all together that day. The very next day, we're at Martyrs, and at sound check, I put the, hey, remember this? We wrote this yesterday. He goes, yeah, let me look at that. And he goes, and I said, so I kind of at the campground, the way I wrote the song, I said, so what keys do you like to sing in, Ike? He goes, oh, you know, I don't know, F sharp, E, B. So I went into my car and went, F sharp, E, B. F sharp, E, B. Yeah. Okay, there's the song. And it became the City of Flying Cookies. And we played it one time at the sound check at Martyrs. I got it on video. It went on the website. And yep, that's the only time we ever played that. That's the only original song we've ever done in Ugly Radio Rebellion.
1: Wow. So you only played it during sound check. You didn't play it during the show?
0: We did not. Nope. It was one time during sound check. And at the end, and you know, we didn't rehearse it. We didn't practice it at all. I mean, Ike was just winging it. At the end, he goes, how was that? I go,
1: just
0: my God. Couldn't be any better, you know.
1: Oh my gosh.
0: So we played it one time, and thank Martyrs for that. They came out and they recorded the show. The guy from the Sing Me a Story organization was there. They recorded the show, and so that will stand in my history forever. Like I said, the video is still on my phone.
1: I love that. I'm looking at it now. Sing Me a Story, singmeastory.org. Stories and songs for kids in need. Find a song, support a song, help a child. So if anybody's interested in doing something like that,
0: it's a great organization. I would definitely like to do more of that. I haven't had the chance to do it yet, but I got a feeling it's going to happen someday. Yeah, so we are on there with Ike Willis, which is with an original song on that.
1: That's beautiful.
0: Affiliated with that organization.
1: That's beautiful. Seriously, and again, the willingness to just go with the flow, to create things out of thin air, to just be a part of whatever's happening in the moment. And to stay connected with people. Hey, can you get me out of here for 45 minutes so I can get a signal so I can catch up with the people I love? Like his commitment to creativity, to the fandom, to the friendships is absolutely incredible and something that I think we'll all keep with us for a long time.
0: Oh, I totally agree. You know, a big part of being on the road is you got to take care of each other. You know, 100%. I mean, when you're on the road, you're family. I mean, you're your own little unit, you know, mm-hmm. and you might only be in one town for one night, you know, you definitely got to take care of each other, and you have to, you know, pay attention to what's important. You got to take care of not only each other, but, you know, the situation, you know, make sure it's good for everybody. And part of my approach to this was the way I see it was kind of selfish because, you know, by me making it happen for everybody else, it makes it happen for me too, you know, but if I don't make it happen for anybody else, then it doesn't happen for me at all, you know? So that was a big part of it, you know? So I really put a lot of effort into trying to make everything happen for everybody.
1: That's a really good mindset and thought to think about because I'm kind of in that same boat where I organize a lot of things and sometimes I get a little down, like, oh, I wasn't as present in the moment because I was organizing. You know, I wasn't enjoying it, but you know what? You're right. If you weren't there to organize and make it happen, it wouldn't have happened for you or for them. So you're really making it for everyone, you know, and that's beautiful. I mean, all from a phone call from a voice you knew right away who it was to say, hey, I want to be a part of this too. And, you know, that you continued with that band without Ike as well. And then it's still, I mean, it's still around, right? If you guys want to get together, Ugly Radio could play
0: well, sure. Yeah, we're still doing it. We just played down in Ohio. We got a couple festivals coming up this summer.
1: Yay.
0: And I can plug the band or hit you up a little bit. We're always looking for people. We're not gigging more because it's pretty difficult to keep a Zappa band together.
1: Yeah.
0: I mean, first off, to find people that are capable and available.
1: Sure.
0: And I hear from people all the time, you know, but it's like, we have to actually stand up and play the songs.
1: Yeah.
0: You know, this isn't just about being a fan. And there's not a lot of people that are willing to make that type of commitment.
1: Yeah. Yeah, it's true.
0: One guy, a quick story on that, a drummer I was approached and he said, so, you know, are you looking for a drummer in your band? I'm like, always, you know, and he's like, well, what do I have to do? And it's like, well, you have to learn 10 songs and then, you know, hit me up. We'll get together. And it's not an audition because if somebody wants to join my band, it's not up to me to say no. You know, no, you can't play Zappa music. Yeah, everybody's welcome. You know, it's not an audition. It's just, you know, do the work. If you learn 10 songs, then you got to learn 10 more.
1: Right.
0: Then you got to learn 10 more. Now we can go on tour, you know, because we got enough songs.
1: But you got to build it.
0: So
1: yeah.
0: It's absolutely the approach. It's not an audition. I don't say no, you know. Well, maybe sometimes, but pretty rarely. I'm always going to say yeah.
1: And that's the thing. You got to be able to say no when you need to, but you also say yes as much as you can because magic like this will happen, you know. over 100 shows
0: and
1: together.
0: Making it happen for everybody else. And it's really, I just feel like I've been, you know, dragged along through this whole situation just by, okay, he wants to do this. So, okay, let's make that happen. They want us to play here. Let's make that happen. Hey, let's hook those two things together.
1: Yeah.
0: Also, we got a 12-show run out of that, you know?
1: Yeah. And all the different people you met and all the different food you ate and all the different, you know, places you played. It's like, it's memories for life.
0: And all the great times. And, you know, but the real magic with Ike happened on stage.
1: Yeah.
0: You know? I mean, he would, like I said, we never rehearsed. And we didn't really do sets. We would have a playlist, and he would just look at the playlist, and he would call out songs.
1: Okay, cool. So he would see the grouping and then just say, okay, I'll call this now. Yeah.
0: Yeah, I mean, it was never the same songs in the same order night after night, you know. It was basically whatever Ike was feeling. He would just call out the songs, and then it's like, okay, you know, count us in. And he was in charge, for sure. And I saw my job there is just making him good, which he didn't need my help. But, you know, I'm there to just support him. And certain things, I mean, one of my greatest memories being on stage with him is he would just be singing his part, and if he wanted a harmony part, he would just look at me a certain way, and he'd shoot me a note. Like, he's going, oh, I'm singing. And he go, put it here, critter. And I'm like, oh, he wants me to sing here, you know. And this is the, you know, after the song is already going, we're on stage in front of a bunch of people, and he's telling them my harmony parts as we're playing the show.
1: Yeah. Wow.
0: So a lot of times I really felt like most of the shows I played with Ike, I was kind of winging it.
1: Yeah.
0: Because I didn't know what was going to happen. You know, is he going to point to me to do a solo? Is he going to do a big, long solo? Am I going to play the rhythm part to Outside Now for 6 minutes?
1: Right.
0: Sure.
1: Sure.
0: Whatever you want, man. Sure. I'm up for that.
1: Yeah.
0: Yeah. Yeah. And that's the way it happened. It was very, very seat of the pants. Very just make it happen. Do what you got to do.
1: That's what it's all about, man. It's about that improvisation. That's, you know, and that goes
0: You know, I
1: got to
0: say this, too. It wasn't just me. There's a lot of people that put a lot of effort into the situation. I mean, you know, fellow bandmates, I love you all. Thank you so much for everything. Any little thing you did, you made it happen for all of us.
1: Mm. Yeah. There were so many great people that came through your band and throughout Zappa's band and all these different mingled, you know, fans and people who played. It's just the love of it is so thick and so ingrained, and I hope that it continues. It seems like younger people are still picking up on Zappa. It seems that people want to keep playing this music, and you know, Ike did it, and he kept that promise. Like he did
0: keep the promise.
1: He did
0: to the best of his ability all the time.
1: Yep, and I think it will live on with who's remaining, and then the people after that, those generation of people left from Zappa's bands, their kids, their nephews, whoever picks it up, will continue it on. And you know, we thank you.
0: And once you're in the Zappa community, you're in it for life. You know, I mean, I see people I know and they'll go, hey, is that a real poncho? And I'm like, oh, poodle bites, you know, and they start throwing these Zappa quotes around because everybody knows what it means because they're involved in that Zappa subculture, if I can call it that.
1: Right. It's true. They really are. It's wild. And like I was telling Andre earlier. Yeah, the shirt.
0: I'm sorry, go ahead.
1: No, just if you see a Zappa shirt or, like you say, Poodle Bites or Pluke or any word from the Zappa universe, people who know it get it, and now you're connected in a way you never had been before, you know?
0: Your best friends immediately. You never even met these people before, and all of a sudden you're hugging and kissing and, you know, meeting each other's families just because of, like, we all like the same song, you know?
1: Exactly. Well, I really appreciate you coming on here, Scott. It has been an honor just to have everyone.
0: I mentioned one more thing real quick.
1: Yeah.
0: One more thing real quick. Just because this is concerning you and I, we talked about this a little bit on Sunday, which has just been kind of weird over the past couple of weeks, all the synchronicity that has happened with Ike over the last, 3 weeks maybe?
1: Yes.
0: Yeah. Like I started hearing all this Ike stuff. Like it was like, you know, we didn't hear the news until Sunday afternoon. I think you said that you saw that your birthday video on Sunday morning.
1: Yes, I did.
0: I had to be at a show on Saturday night. And a bunch of people saw us. Oh my God, you're the guy from the Zappa band. I was talking about Ike a whole bunch on Saturday night.
1: Mm-hmm.
0: And then we heard the news the next day. And there was things that happened to me previous to that was still like Ike related, which, you know, and then we get the news on Sunday. I'm like, my God, that is just like, why and how does that happen?
1: It's the, you know, the thread, the connection of the universe and all of us that we are part of this thing that's bigger than we can understand. And literally, you know, I explained this earlier in the interview, but you know, you guys had me at Reggie's and there was this amazing birthday cake that was for me. And I had just started working with you. I maybe met you once or, you know, I don't even know if I had met Ike yet. And it was just,
0: I don't think so.
1: I think I literally met him as he was singing me happy birthday or seeing this this amazing show with you guys. And then all of a sudden this cake comes out and it's my, I'm guessing it was like my 30th birthday or maybe 31 because it was 10 years ago and I just turned 40.
0: You can't be that old.
1: I know. Where does the time go? but I mean, I'm so grateful, A, that someone recorded it. I think that's also a thing that we've all kind of realized is there's archives that we have. We just got to go back and find. And just seeing myself was so happy getting an actual song from this band, from all of you singing to me. Robbie from Reggie's, who I didn't know at the time at all, made the cake for me. And we're all sitting around this cake and I'm smiling and we're enjoying it. And he's talking about the shirt he's wearing that's a tribute to Gail Zappa and this whole thing. And I'm watching this on Sunday morning because I'm like, you know what? You never sit down and just take time for yourself to watch your stuff. You're always working with, you know, other bands and doing stuff. And I'm like, you should sit here for 2.5 minutes, Megan, and just wizard and just sit here and watch this. And I did. And I was like, man, what beautiful memories. And literally as it was ending is when I got the text message that said, you know, he's gone and we're going to be on air today. We need to play outside now. And I, not that I thought it was a joke, I just didn't believe it. I was just like, wait, what do you mean? Like, not now, not today, not right now when I'm watching this. So, and then you share with me, like, you were at the Steve Vai show the night before or two nights before and all these.
0: The night before.
1: Wow. Yep. Saturday night. Steve Vai and Satriani, and you're there, and people are coming up to you and saying, hey, it's been a while, and bringing up Ike to you, correct?
0: Yeah, and how's Ike? You know, have you talked to Ike lately? And, you know, when are you guys touring? And, you know, it's all that. And it's like, you know, I didn't realize the synchronicity until Sunday.
1: It's beautiful. And that is what it's about. I think when people pass on, we don't realize that we're still connected, you know. And if we're open to it, if we're open to those signs, they're going to, especially Ike, he's going to knock on the door and say, hey, Critter, you know, I'm right here.
0: Exactly. Hey, Critter.
1: Hey.
0: So, oh, Lord have mercy. You know, and the other thing I'll say real quick is I've never seen such an explosion and outpouring on the internet as there has been for Ike.
1: Right. I mean, we've seen a lot of musicians pass, but this is like really incredible of how many people are coming forward and talking about him.
0: Unbelievable. Well, not unbelievable. I believe it, but I've never seen anything like this type of reaction before for anybody.
1: Yeah.
0: And not that the other people aren't important, but, you know, it just tells me more and more that Ike touched a lot of people. He was important to a lot of people.
1: Yeah, absolutely. And that's the thing, too, is like, you know, when you get these bands and there's all sorts of members in a band, sometimes the sidemans or the drummers or whatever don't get the proper credit where credit is due. So it is really refreshing to see so many people come out and say this about Ike, because not only is he a magical person, but he was an amazing player, an amazing singer, and just a great friend, it seems like, to everyone. So we're lucky to have been in his orbit, Scott.
0: To me, he was really just keeping a promise.
1: Isn't that what he said? He said, that's what I'm doing.
0: That's exactly. And he said, and if you help me, I'll appreciate it. I'm like, what do you want me to do? Let's tour.
1: Yeah.
0: I'm like, okay.
1: Yeah, I don't need anything from you except appreciation. Okay, cross that off the list. I got you. No problem.
0: Yep. He definitely meant a lot to me, and I miss him so much.
1: I know. Me too. It's just, it's all real raw right now, but the music lives on. The music lives on, and that's how we'll continue to be able to, you know, be a part of him and his family and all this. And I hope this reaches his family and his fans. You know, we'll have it recorded and everybody can kind of share it around. But, you know, I think this was, he deserved a good 3-hour tribute. I think he really did.
0: At the very least. Well, I hope I'm qualified to be involved in this, and thank you for having me, Wizard.
1: Of course. Absolutely. We're all qualified. Anybody who cared about him is qualified, I think. So, and I'm sure
0: he might be in, I'm working on getting us a show there in August in Chicago.
1: Oh, wonderful. Yes.
0: Yeah.
1: Let us know.
0: So I will keep you posted for sure. I don't have any details yet. We're actually playing a festival in Grand Junction.
1: Oh.
0: And we have we have dates open around that date. So we're kind of close to Chicago.
1: Nice.
0: And the booker is actually from Chicago.
1: Oh.
0: So I'm saying, hey, you know, let's work this out. It's probably going to be a 3-piece. Like, literally, most of the stuff we've been doing lately has been 3-piece.
1: That's great.
0: So pretty selective material, but I'm still fulfilling my promise too. And I promise I will continue to perform the music of Frank Zappa every chance I get, as much as everybody will let me.
1: I love that. And from somebody who was like, oh, I know. Somebody who didn't even know what Zappa was, you know, Berklee Music turned you on to it at the school. And
0: I never saw Frank. I was never a fan until I started doing it, you know,
1: yeah.
0: Which is probably backwards to most people. But then, yeah, so So it's given me a lot.
1: I'm so glad. Thank you so much for being here. And honestly, crying about it is a good thing. It's healing to let it out and to feel those feelings. So I think
0: it's just starting to sink in, you know.
1: That's how I feel. I was gonna say, like, as of Sunday, it was like we just got the news, we were talking about it, and then it takes a little time to really sink in. But you know, when you hear a really good version of your favorite song, when you are thinking of, you know, you're cooking some easy meat and it reminds you of your buddy, you know, it's gonna sink in, and those tears are you know, magical tears. They're straight from Ike saying he misses you too.
0: We played Outside Doubt probably every show I ever did with him.
1: Yeah, I heard that from Andre. He said every single show that Ike Willis played, he played Outside Now. He said every single
0: show.
1: That's
0: the song.
1: Every single
0: one. That's the song.
1: And I think it's just so, hearing it now, it's got so many different, I don't know, I just hear it in a different way now even, you know, it's like, he left this ugly freaking room, this place that, you know, is kind of ugly right now, and he's at peace, and he finally got out, and he gets to see what it's like on the outside now, you know.
0: He accomplished what he set out to do.
1: He did, and that's beautiful. That's amazing.
0: I'm so happy for that.
1: And he's joining his beloved, you know, since his college days, wife, you know, in heaven. And that's,
0: yeah, one of my band members said that Frank's putting the band back together up in heaven.
1: 100%. I hope we got tickets so we can get up front row.
0: Well, not too soon.
1: Yeah, that's true. I'll wait a little while, but he'll save me a seat, I'm sure.
0: Hey, whatever happened, you know,
1: it's
0: I'm good.
1: True. It's true. Well, thank you so much. You have, and we all have. We're all living the dream. As long as we recognize it and keep giving that gratitude, it just keeps happening, you know?
0: Thank you so much, Wizard. I'm happy to talk about Frank Zappa and Ike Willis anytime anybody will let me.
1: You're so welcome. Thank you, Scott, for coming on. Scott Schroen, everybody, from Ugly Radio Rebellion. You'll see them on tour again here soon in a 3-piece formation. And we can't wait till you come back to Chicago, Scott. You give us a call anytime and come on in and sign the walls and be a part of the whole thing, okay?
0: You know I will.
1: I know you will. Thank you so much. We have a wonderful day. Thank you from the bottom of my heart. You're welcome.
0: Thank you. I love you.
1: I love you too. So much. So much. Keep your head up, kid. Peace.
0: Bye.
1: 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And we are going to play one last tune to see our dear friend Ike off into the sky. This is a cover tune that Ike played on, still from the best band you never heard in your life. It's a little something from Led Zeppelin, and it goes a little something like this. WZRD Chicago, 88.3 FM. We'll see you on the other side, Ike. Save me a seat.

0: Seriously, what an incredible ending to an incredible tribute. Thank you so much to everyone who was a part of this amazing tribute. Andre Chumley, Ray Quinn, Scott Schrone, David Nolden, Ray White, we will connect with you when we can. I'm sure it will happen. I know it'll happen. It has to, right? It must. It's just a great day to be doing this. Thanks again to Joe Bertucci, of course, for setting this all up for us. And the music, he really curated all of this, and I really super, super appreciated it. Really and truly, it's just been incredible. Thank you all so much for being here and for being a part of it. It's really incredible, and I'm so grateful. Andre kind of let me know here. He said, this is a great it's great to hear Stairway to Heaven, he said, our first guest. He said, try to imagine what it's like. He saw the first show in 88, and no one knew he was doing this. So nobody knew, because there wasn't internet back then. Nobody could leak the set list. So they didn't know that he was going to play all these covers like we heard, like Sunshine of Your Love and Purple Haze and, you know, Stairway to Heaven. So he said he was there the first time they played it. And when I tell you all you heard was 12,000 jaws dropping. I mean, none of us could believe it. And I totally believe it, because you're like, wait a second, Ike Willis and the band, Zappa Band, is playing Stairway right now? I can't believe you're there, Andre. That's amazing. Thank you so much for sharing. Thanks again for helping out. Really, really, really great. And we'll make sure to get Ray on. He'll come around. He was so super excited to do it, Ray White. But you know, things come up. Maybe he got busy. He said he's living down in Texas with his daughter, I believe, or son, one of the two, but with a bunch of his grandchildren, 16, 17-year-old grandchildren. He's teaching them guitar. When we spoke yesterday, this is what he was telling me. And he said, gosh, it's been so long, I haven't thought about what it's like to be with young females. It's wild. So maybe something came up with that. It's all good. We'll get back with Ray soon enough. He's got great stories. Again, thanks to Ray, Scott, Joe, Andre, and Dave for coming on the show. And thanks again to Eli and Lily, Dr. Rockdagon and Lily Rascal, for telling us about their burlesque night, June 22nd at the Owl. We appreciate y'all. Thank you. I'll be back next Thursday, and I might have a special treat for an interview. It's still open and not confirmed, but two pretty prolific artists could be on the show. So stay tuned. Stay well. Tell the people you love them. You love them now. Do it now. And just remember that we're grateful to be in each other's orbits. I love you guys. Long live Freeform Radio. 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
1: Or threatening them with murder, the Spanish were able to increase their mining efforts in these regions and to meet their...
0: This may not be the transition I wanted. We have like a little DJ that goes in the background, but we will put something else on until I get out of here. As soon as I get out of here, okay, then it's time. Then it's time to go back to that. But I'm going to go with a little bit of this for you. Here it is, The Wizard, Chicago.

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0: You know who the king is?
1: Yeah.
0: Do you? Do you? Okay, we're going to talk about the king, but, you know, I've got a question first. Maybe you guys can help me with this question. And you know, it's the king of what?
1: I don't know.
0: The king of what?
1: I don't know
0: either. Well, if he was a king, he must have been king of something important, huh?
1: Yeah.
0: He must have been king of something important. But the king of what?
1: King of cares.
0: You think so? Well, caring is pretty important. You think he could have been the king of caring?
2: He could have been the king of happiness.
0: You think so? I don't know. Well, he didn't care very much about anything except being king, so he must not have been king of that. But you think maybe he was king of happiness?
1: Maybe.
0: Well, I don't know. Maybe so. But you know, he really wasn't very happy. So he must not have been king of that. He must not have been king of happiness. So I don't know. He was king of something, but king of what? I don't know.

When you think of libraries, you probably picture shelves of books, librarians, and kids working on homework. But today, libraries and librarians are doing a lot more than you might think. You see, libraries are not only about books. The real focus of every library is information. For most of their history, that information lived in books, magazines, and periodicals. So libraries and librarians became experts at organizing and understanding how to get the right information out of these resources. This is still the case today, but things are changing quickly. We now live in the information age, and we have access to more information than ever before. Now, huge amounts of information also live on the internet, in databases, apps, and more. Unfortunately, more isn't always better. Finding trustworthy information and high-quality research can be a challenge. And search engines can only do so much. That's why libraries matter now more than ever. The same libraries and librarians who helped us organize and understand books have transitioned to helping us find information wherever it exists. Today, librarians are still amazing book finders, but they are also teachers and technologists. They are expert navigators of information and focus on helping people build new, useful skills like how to do online research or search job listings effectively. Librarians work to help communities and students become more digitally literate. And libraries have changed too. Most provide free access to the internet via on-site computers and/or Wi-Fi. Today, many libraries have comprehensive websites that allow you to access resources like research databases that would be difficult to access otherwise. You may even be able to check out books online or borrow electronic books that display on your e-reader. It's easy to think that the internet might have made libraries obsolete, but thankfully, it's quite the opposite. The internet has provided libraries a new, effective way to do what they do best: help students and the community find what they need to be productive, online and off. The next time you need quality information, help with a project, or to develop a new skill or hobby, go to your local library and ask a librarian. They're happy to help and really good at what they do.

Mechanisms of evolution. What is evolution? Evolution is the development of life on Earth. This is a process that began billions of years ago and is still continuing to this day. Evolution tells us how it was possible for the enormous diversity of life to develop. It shows us how primitive protozoa could become the millions of different species that we see today. Evolution, then, is the answer to the question that we have all asked on seeing a dachshund and a Great Dane together. How is it possible for ancestors to have descendants that look so very different to them? In answering this question, we want to focus on animals, excluding other forms of life such as fungi and plants. The first question to ask is therefore, how can one animal develop into a whole new species of animal? Ah, but just a quick question. What exactly is a species? A species is a community of animals that is capable of producing offspring with one another, with those offspring also being capable of reproducing in turn. To understand this answer better, we need to take a closer look at the following points. The uniqueness of living creatures, guaranteed through the excess production of offspring and heredity. And, as a second key point, selection. Let's begin with uniqueness. Every creature that exists is unique, and this is essential for evolution. The members of a species may strongly resemble each other in appearance, however, they all have slightly different traits and characteristics. They may be a bit bigger, fatter, stronger, or bolder than their fellow animals. So what is the reason for these differences? Let's take a closer look at a creature. Every creature is made up of cells. These cells have a nucleus. The nucleus contains the chromosomes, and the chromosomes hold the DNA. DNA consists of different genes, and it's these genes that are life's information carriers. They contain instructions and orders for the cells and determine the characteristics and traits that living creatures have. And it's precisely this DNA that is unique to every creature. It's slightly different from individual to individual, which is why each has slightly different characteristics. But how is the enormous range of DNA created? One key factor is the excess production of offspring. In nature, we can observe that creatures generally produce far more offspring than is necessary for the survival of their species, with many offspring dying an early death as a result. Often there are even more offspring than the environment in which they live is able to support. This is one factor in increasing diversity within a species. The more offspring that are produced, the more little differences occur. And this is what nature wants, as many little differences as possible. The second major cause of the uniqueness of individuals occurs in heredity itself. By the way, heredity means the passing on of DNA to offspring. Two very interesting factors come into play in this process: recombination and mutation. Recombination is the random mixing of the DNA of two creatures. When two creatures fall in love and mate, they recombine their genes twice. The first time they do this separately, when they generate the gametes, that is, sperm and egg cells. The gametes take half of the genes and shuffle them. The second recombination occurs when a male inseminates a female. The parents each provide 50% of their DNA, in other words, 50% of their unique traits and characteristics. These are then recombined or mixed, and the result is new offspring. These offspring have a random mix of the DNA, and therefore the traits and characteristics of their parents. This increases the diversity and differences within a species even further. But mutations are also important for evolution. Mutations are random changes in DNA. These can also be described as copying errors within the DNA,
triggered by toxins or other chemical substances, or by radiation. A mutation exists when a part of the DNA is altered. These changes are often negative and may result in illnesses such as cancer. However, they may also have neutral or positive effects, such as the blue eye color in humans, which is one such random mutation. In all cases, a mutation has to affect a gamete, that is a sperm or egg cell, because only the DNA in the gametes is passed on to the offspring. This is also the reason why we protect our sexual organs during X-rays, whilst other parts of the body are not at risk. In summary then, in the heredity process, creatures pass on their characteristics to their offspring in the form of DNA. Recombination and mutation change the DNA so that each child looks different to its siblings and receives a random mix of the characteristics of its parents. There's a key word here: random. All of these processes are based on chance. Random recombination and mutations result in individuals with random mixes of traits and characteristics, which in turn mix these randomly and pass them on. But how can so much be down to chance when all living creatures are so perfectly adapted to their environment? For example, the stick insect, the hummingbird, and the frogfish. The answer is provided by the second key point, selection. Each individual is subjected to a process of natural selection. As we have learned, each individual is somewhat different to its fellows, and there is extensive variation within a species. Environmental influences have an effect on living creatures. These so-called selection factors include predators, parasites, animals of the same species, toxins, changes in habitat, or the climate. Selection is a process that each individual is subjected to. Every creature has a unique mix of traits and characteristics. This mix helps them to survive in their environment, or not, as the case may be. Anyone with an unsuitable mix will be selected from the environment. Those with the right mix survive and can pass on their enhanced traits and characteristics. This is why diversity is so important. This is why creatures make so much effort to produce offspring that are as different as possible. They increase the likelihood that at least one of their offspring passes nature's selection process. They maximize their chances of survival. A good example of this can be seen in a group of finches living on a remote island. They are some of the most famous animals in the world of science and are known as Darwin finches, after their discoverer, Charles Darwin. And this is the story of those finches. A few hundred years ago, a small group of finches was blown onto the Galapagos Islands in the middle of the Pacific, probably by a big storm. The finches found themselves in an environment that was completely new to them, a real finch paradise, an abundance of food and no predators. They reproduced rapidly and numerously. The islands were soon heaving with finches. This meant that food supplies became increasingly scarce. The finch paradise was threatened with famine, and finch friends became competitors. This is when selection intervened. Their individuality and small differences, in this case their slightly different beaks, meant that some of the birds were able to avoid competing with their fellow finches. The beaks of some of the finches were more suitable for digging for worms. Other finches were able to use their beaks better for cracking seeds. The finches consequently sought out ecological niches. In these niches, they were safe from excessive competition. They soon began to mate primarily with other finches that used the same niche. Over the course of many generations, these characteristics were enhanced, enabling the finches to exploit their niches successfully. The differences between the worm diggers and the seed crackers became so large that they were no longer able to mate with one another. Different species emerged as a result.
Today, there are 14 different species of finch living on the Galapagos Islands, all of which are descended from the same group of stranded finches. This is how new species are created by evolution. Through the interaction of unique individuals, the excess production of offspring, recombination and mutation in heredity, and finally,

then you can consider yourself part of a success story. The dinosaurs have disappeared, but you are alive, watching this video. Because you're incredibly special, just like all the other creatures that exist today. Irreproducible and unique in the universe.

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1: new adventures,
2: fun experience,
3: community,
0: resource. A lot of people, they look at our bike shop and might think it's just a bike shop, but little do they know there's so many opportunities tied to our place. You can leave it at just bikes and, you know, go to bike club, cool, but there's definitely a lot more for you to do, for you to get involved in, a lot of people for you to meet from all walks of life. It just happens that bikes is what ties us together.
1: My goal is to be more part of the community as an influencer and as an advocate for Puerto Ricans, for women empowerment, for bike advocates. I want to be as much as I can for the community, building a foundation for future leaders, really. That's what we do at Westtown Bikes.

0: Have you ever got the Freddy Blues, Mr. Freddy Blues? Well, if I pray for you, would that enlighten your memory?
1: Yeah, it would. 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
0: Oh, thank you so much.
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0: Illinois College Options is a program designed to increase the number of students of color transitioning from high school to public colleges and universities. By facilitating college access programs for youth ages 16 to 24, Illinois College Options educates parents and students on the college application process and financial resources available in order to empower students with tools and experiences to successfully transition into post-secondary education. Illinois College Options also seeks to increase the number of low-income students who enroll in Illinois colleges and universities. For more information, visit and like us on Facebook at Illinois College Options. 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
1: One of the problems we have in discussing consciousness scientifically is that consciousness is irreducibly subjective. Now, this is a point that many philosophers have made, Thomas Nagel, John Searle, David Chalmers, and while I don't agree with everything they've said about consciousness, I agree with them on this point, that consciousness is what it's like to be you. If there's an experiential, internal, qualitative dimension to any physical system, then that is consciousness. And we can't reduce the experiential side to talk of information processing and neurotransmitters and states of the brain in our case, because and people want to do this. Someone like Francis Crick said famously, "You're nothing but a pack of neurons." And that misses the fact that half of the reality we're talking about is the qualitative experiential side. So when you're trying to study human consciousness, for instance, by looking at states of the brain, all you can do is correlate experiential changes with changes in brain states. But no matter how tight these correlations become, that never gives you license to throw out the first person experiential side. That'd be analogous to saying that if you just flipped a coin long enough, you would realize it had only one side. And now it's true you can be committed to talking about just one side. You can say that heads being up is just a case of tails being down, but that doesn't actually reduce one side of reality to the other. And to give you a more precise example, we have very strong third-person, quote, objective measures of things like anxiety and fear at this moment. You bring someone into the lab, they say they're feeling fear, you can scan their brains with fMRI and see that their amygdala response is heightened. You can measure the sweat on their palms and see that there's an increased galvanic skin response. You can check their blood cortisol and see that it's spiking. So these now are considered objective third-person measures of fear. But if half the people came into the lab tomorrow and said they were feeling fear and showed none of these signs, and they said they were completely calm when their cortisol spiked and when their palms started to sweat, these objective measures would no longer be reliable measures of fear. So the cash value of a change in physiology is still a change in the first-person conscious side of things, and we're inevitably going to rely on people's subjective reports to understand whether our correlations are accurate. So the hope that we are going to talk about consciousness shorn of any kind of qualitative, internal, experiential language, I think, is a false one. So we have to understand both sides of it, subjective, classically subjective and objective. I'm not arguing that consciousness is a reality beyond science or beyond the brain or that it floats free of the brain at death. I'm not making any spooky claims about its metaphysics. What I am saying, however, is that the self is an illusion, the sense of being an ego, an I, a thinker of thoughts in addition to the thoughts, an experiencer in addition to the experience. That the sense that we all have of riding around inside our heads as a kind of a passenger in the vehicle of the body, that's where most people start when they think about any of these questions. Most people don't feel identical to their bodies. They feel like they have bodies. They feel like they're inside the body, and most people feel like they're inside their heads. Now, that sense of being a subject, a locus of consciousness inside the head, is an illusion. That is, it makes no neuroanatomical sense. There's no place in the brain for your ego to be hiding. We know that everything you experience, your conscious emotions and thoughts and moods and the impulses that initiate behavior, all of these things are delivered by myriad different processes in the brain that are spread out over the whole of the brain. that they can be independently erupted. We have a changing system. We are a process. And there's not one unitary self that's carried through from one moment to the next, unchanging. And yet we feel that we have this self that's just this kind of center of experience. Now, it's possible, I claim, and people have claimed for thousands of years, to lose this feeling, to actually have the center drop out of experience, so that you just, rather than feeling like you're on this side of things, looking in, you're as though you're almost looking over your own shoulder, appropriating experience in each moment, you can just be identical to this sphere of experience that is all of the color and light and feeling and energy of consciousness, but there's no sense of center there. So this is classically described as self-transcendence or ego transcendence in spiritual, mystical, New Age, religious literature. It is in large measure the baby in the bathwater that religious people are afraid to throw out. It's if you want to take seriously the project of being like Jesus or Buddha or some, you know, whatever your favorite contemplative is, self-transcendence really is at the core of the phenomenology that is described there. And what I'm saying is that it's a real experience. It's clearly an experience that people can have. And while it tells you nothing about the cosmos, it tells you nothing about what happened before the Big Bang, it tells you nothing about the divine origin of certain books, it doesn't make religious dogmas any more plausible, it does tell you something about the nature of human consciousness. It tells you something about the possibilities of experience, but then again, any experience does. You know, you can. There's just people have extraordinary experiences, and the problem with religion is that people extrapolate from those experiences and make grandiose claims about the nature of the universe. But these experiences do entitle you to talk about the nature of human consciousness, and it just so happens that this experience of self-transcendence does link up with what we know about the mind through neuroscience to form a plausible connection between science and classic mysticism, classic spirituality. Because if you lose your sense of a unitary self, if you lose your sense that there's a permanent, unchanging center to consciousness, your experience of the world actually becomes more faithful to the facts. It's not a distortion of the way we think things are at the level of the brain. It's actually, it brings your experience into closer register with how we think things are.

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On May 6, 2026, the U.S. Supreme Court issued a temporary stay that preserves nationwide access to the abortion medication mifepristone in place while legal challenges continue. Justice Samuel Alito issued the administrative stay after a federal appeals court ruling had blocked remote access to the medication. The earlier ruling from the Fifth Circuit Court of Appeals overturned part of a 2023 Food and Drug Administration FDA policy. That FDA rule allowed mifepristone to be prescribed through telehealth without requiring patients to visit the doctor in person. It permitted the medication to be mailed to people in states where abortion restrictions are in place. Mifepristone is commonly used with another medication to terminate pregnancies during the first 10 weeks and is used in miscarriage care. Since the Supreme Court's 2022 decision that allowed states to regulate abortion access individually, telehealth prescriptions for abortion medication have become more common. According to the Society of Family Planning, over 27% of abortions in 2025 were provided through telehealth medication services. The lawsuit challenging the FDA rule was filed by Louisiana and other states with strict abortion bans. The lawsuit claims that the FDA policy conflicts with state abortion laws and creates financial burdens for states. Louisiana officials cited emergency Medicaid costs connected to complications involving the drug as part of their argument. Organizations such as the American Civil Liberties Union argued that mifepristone is safe, effective, and widely used. The ACLU warned that ongoing legal uncertainty could limit reproductive health care access. The current legal battle harkens to earlier disputes over mifepristone. In 2023, a Texas federal judge attempted to suspend approval of the drug nationwide. The Supreme Court intervened and allowed access to continue while appeals moved forward. In 2024, the court unanimously ruled that the earlier challengers did not have legal standing to sue the FDA, thus preserving nationwide availability of the medication. Under the new order from Justice Alito, responses from attorneys involved in the case are expected to be submitted to the Supreme Court by May 7, 2026. The temporary stay will remain in effect until at least May 11th. Source, Idaho State Journal, May 6th, 2026.